0: Idolize you, Marcia Ball, Luann Barton, and Angela Straley. And this is Carolyn Wonderland from recording Live Texas Trio. This is another Texas blues woman, also one of Anton's women as well. And this is Money in the Game.
1: It's a song that was just released, actually, and on the single, we were fortunate enough to have our friends, the amazing Rob Hooper, of course, on the drums. The outstanding Cole El Sala on keys and on bass. And we were joined by our friends Miss Marcia Ball and Shelley King in singing and playing a little on this next song. And I ain't going to tell you how to think because, you know, I'm a guitar player. And if you get your social, you know, conscience from a guitar player, you know, you're pretty fucked. I could point out a few examples, but I'm just saying. I speak my own truths, and I hope that you have yours, too. And you know, we're not going to agree on everything. And that's okay. If you disagree, I just encourage you to find a guitar and make it rhyme in 3 minutes. All right. But this is a song I wrote to raise money for Planned Parenthood. And it's a song called Money in the Game. I hope you like it.

0: appreciate very much.
1: Money in the Game. Obviously a live recording, and the crowd went wild. This is the great Stevie Ray Vaughan from an album titled Archives. And it's a, let me see, The Sky is Crying. It's an Elmore James song from way back in the 30s.
2: One, two, three.

The sky is crying, Stevie Ray Vaughan. Got a little note from Sam Hemmett, listening out in Colorado. He's a, I guess, let me see. I'm his great uncle. Anyways, and we have a cribbage game. I owe him a cribbage game, and I'll probably play that with him in July in New Hampshire. They keep record, you know. This is Jesse Roper, Canadian blues singer, blues, and kind of everything else he wants to put together. He's kind of a wild guy. He's out in BC, and he wrote this song during COVID.

Jesse Roper, that was from Horizon, and the title of the song was Another Day Down. He's performed around with Booker T. Jones, Colin James, Beth Hart. He's been out there and likes performing really around the Victoria area. And if you ever get a chance to see this guy, he puts on a great show. And this is Rosie Flores, another of the Antone's women. And tonight I'll be staying here with you.

Tonight I'll Be Staying Here With You. That was Rosie Flores. And actually, the album that was from was titled Whatever Colors You Have in Your Mind. And it was a tribute to Bob Dylan. And also, I have Nick Olmstead on down in Delaware. Nick, always nice to have you aboard. This is another one of, we call them Antone's women, is LaValle White. LaValle

get that one also. But I saw her about 15 years ago, and she was, I think she's still alive, which is hard to believe. She has to be in her 90s. And the concert I saw her in was at Antone's, and that was a tribute to her, and it was also a fundraiser for musicians who were needed a place to be, who didn't quite make it as big as some should. But anyway, this is Lavelle White and Wrapping Up Our Love is the title of the song.

0: Lavelle White and Wrapping Up Our Love. Also, Michael Doherty, that's my son-in-law, checked in from Stonington, Maine. He said, another long day. They have a kayak business there, so if you ever need to go kayaking, just contact Kayak Stonington, and you'll have a great tour. And if you need lessons, they have them for you. This is Crazy, Crazy Baby, Doug Sam. This was from Anton's 20th anniversary album.
1: They did this tune here.

Doug Sam with Crazy Crazy Baby. And I'm going to put a couple of tunes right in a row on for you. One, Something's Got a Hold on Me. It'll be the first one. And a Chicken Shack live show. And then I'll be right back.

There you go. That was the Chicken Jack, Mr. Pine Top Perkins, and that was live at Antone's. That was one of their recordings from Live at Antone's Volume 1. And before that, you heard Something's Got a Hold on Me. That was Angela Straley, Luann Barton, and Marcia Ball, and from Antone's Blues Women. And this is The Train Don't Stop Here. This is Ruth Brown. And her album is R plus B equals Ruth Brown. Here she is, The Train Don't Stop Here.

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That he really gonna need it. I don't care. A train, cold train, soul train, slow train, any train. 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

0: Chaotic individual every time to meet him. 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I have heard this too many times. This doesn't really make sense. You know, he insults my intelligence. I'll get up there and drive the damn train myself, take him out of here, wherever it is he wants to go. Use my credit card. He ain't got no ticket. I'll pay for it the next time you come through. But don't slow down, conductor. Hit the whistle, because I'm telling you, I don't want this man to get off the train here. In fact, I've already recruited somebody to take his place. Don't let him off. He's a troublemaker. Don't do it. Don't do it. What's your next stop? Can I pay you? Don't stop. Just keep on through when you get there. Just a little stop that ain't all that important. I doubt seriously there's anybody there to get on. Just take this man wherever it is that you will take him. To the end of the line, however far that is. Thank you very much. And you're on your way back. You can stop in if you ain't got nothing to do. You ain't bad to look at yourself, you know. And there's a little empty space here now. I mean, we can talk about it. I may get on the train and go with you to the other end of the line. That is, depending on how strong a line you got. Come on now. You know, but what you gonna say? Oh, that's nice. Thank you. Oh, darling. When you come back, blow the whistle. I'll be standing by the track. I got something to talk to you about, baby. You ain't heard no story till you hear mine. You know what? I'll sing. I'll put you on music. You want a little good voice on there? People need something nice to listen to. I can sing a little bit. Ooh, night train, cold train, baby. Slow train, soul train. Just put this man on any train. Get him out of here. No good thing. Take him out of here. Caboose. Put him on the caboose. Tail end of the train. I don't care where he is. Just don't slow down. For goodness sake, don't slow down. Whew. I'm feeling better already. Blow the whistle. Keep on by, baby. I'll catch you on your way back. Round trip. I'll pay for the ticket like I told you. You can trust me. Just take that man with you wherever you go. Take him out of here. Train don't need to stop here no more.
1: The train don't even stop there anymore. That's what Ruth Brown says. And it doesn't. And this is Irma Thomas, the soul queen of New Orleans, and Backwater Blues.

That was Backwater Blues, Irma Thomas from the Soul Queen of New Orleans. And this is Miss Bonnie Raitt from Slipstream, Million Miles.

A Million Miles, Bonnie Raitt, and that was from Slipstream. And this title of the song is from the album Room with a View of the Blues, and its title of song is Room with a View. Johnny Adams, Duke Robillard, and Wolfman Washington. And Duke Robillard, of course, backup man on guitar, who was one of the founders of Roomful of Blues, also worked with the fabulous Thunderbirds, and still around doing a lot of music. Room with a View, Johnny Adams.

with the View, Johnny Adams, Duke Robillard, and Wolfman Washington. And here's where we switch over and do a little more of the jazz part of the night. This is Gladys Knight from her recording Before Me. I hope I'm getting out here okay. I can't seem to see it on the... Gladys Knight and Before Me, and the song is Since I Fell For You.

Since I Fell for You, that was Gladys Knight. And, of course, remember her from Gladys Knight and the Pips, who had many, many records through Motown, top hits for a number of years. This is Sarah Vaughan with Clifford Brown, and just the title of the album is Sarah Vaughan. I seem to be having trouble with my... there we go. See if that works better. Yes. Sarah Vaughan, Clifford Brown, self-titled album, and this is September Song.

That was Sarah Vaughan with Clifford Brown and September Song. And this is Billie Holiday from Music for Torching, and It Had to Be You.

It had to be you, and that was Billie Holiday from Music for Torching, and this is Rosemary Clooney, and it's the album is Rosemary Clooney Sings Ireland and Berlin, and this is Stormy Weather.

Stormy Weather, Rosemary Clooney. And this is Shirley Horn, and the title of the album was Jazz Vocal, Autour de Minute. And the song is In the Wee Small Hours of the Morning.

In the wee small hours of the morning, that was Shirley Horn. And the last one, we may be a minute or two over. This is Dinah Washington from recording The Two of Us, and There Goes My Heart.

Dinah Washington, and There Goes My Heart. Well, that's it, folks. Thank you for listening. Hope you can join me again next week. And all have a good night's sleep.

0: Hi, this is Tony Stewart along with Aaron Badgley of From Memphis to Merseyside. On this week's show, Aaron, we're remembering The Last Waltz.
1: We sure are. We're going to play the artist that played with the band during The Last Waltz and explain the connection to the band.
0: It's going to be great radio, folks, so don't miss it. From Memphis to Merseyside on Wednesday at noon, right here on 95.9 and 98.1, The Voice of Bond Bay. Hi there, and welcome to From Memphis to Merseyside with Aaron Badgley and me, Tony Stewart. And on today's show, we are celebrating The Last Waltz, both the concert and the film. So going to talk about the concert for a second first. It was by the Canadian-American rock group The Band, held on American Thanksgiving Day, November 25th, 1976, at the Winterland Ballroom in San Francisco. The Last Waltz was advertised as the band's farewell concert appearance, and they were joined by more than a dozen special guests, including their previous employers, Ronnie Hawkins and Bob Dylan. But momentarily, Aaron, I'll read down the list of their guests because it's unbelievable. So that's the concert. The film was from 1978, directed by Martin Scorsese, considered one of the greatest documentary concert films ever made. And in fact, in 2019, The Last Waltz film was selected by the Library of Congress for preservation in the United States National Film Registry for being culturally, historically, or aesthetically significant. So how's that for a quick recap of The Last Waltz?
1: Well, I think it's a perfect recap. And I'm just going to add that the guests that they had, every one of the guests who appeared in the concert and the film were people that the band had worked with, friends with, or had some association with. It wasn't just, you know, a bunch of people gathering to pay tribute to the band. This was a concert that meant something to the members of the band. And the film itself, I mean, I saw it, Tony, when it came out. It came out at the end of April 1978. So we're almost on doing an anniversary of the film's release and the soundtrack. But the one thing that I remember most was that Robbie Robertson, who mixed the film, mixed it loud. So, you know, some small town boy like me going to see it in Oshawa, it was loud, man. It was great, you know, but what an historic event. And one of the best, I have to say, it is one of the best concert films of all time.
0: Now, you touched on something that it was mixed loud. Well, in fact, there's that title card at the opening that says exactly that. This film should be played loud. And, you know, that's a perfect description. I want to read something here, Aaron. So, folks, bear with me for a sec. Listen to this lineup. So we'll start with a band. Rick Danko, Lavon Helm, Garth Hudson, Richard Manuel, and Robbie Robertson. Now the guest list, and this is both concert and film. Eric Clapton, Neil Diamond, Bob Dylan, Emmylou Harris, Joni Mitchell, Van Morrison, the Staple Singers, Dr. John, Muddy Waters, Paul Butterfield, Ronnie Hawkins, Ringo Starr, Ron Wood, and Neil Young. How's that for a who's who in the music world?
1: It's pretty amazing, and we're going to explain over the next 2 hours how the band were connected to almost every one of those artists, and play some songs that you may know and some you may not, but they're all connected to the band.
0: So let's get at it. We'll start with the band. Here's the theme from The Last Waltz, the concert version.

left me shaking. I saw you here behind the wheel.

dive of the best in folk roots and Americana. I'm your host, Cindy Howes. Coming up, a Canadian legend hits the road, and we will be talking about it. A couple of new songs featuring Iron and Wine, a set for the state of Ohio, and new Taj Mahal. But first, a little set to welcome June. The month of June welcomes the official start of summer in the Northern Hemisphere, brings longer days, blooming roses, warm sunshine. And we'll start it all off with a band who just is over the top with their symbolism. This is June Hymn from the Decemberists.

It's the Mammals wrapping up our June set with Lilac Breeze, the beloved long-lived spring-blooming shrubs that are actually a part of the olive family. We also heard from The Fretless with an instrumental song, June Tune, and The Decemberist starting it off. It's Cindy Howes. Thanks for listening along to Folk Alley today. Bruce Cockburn just announced a big late summer, early fall North American tour. He's doing a bunch of dates with Judy Collins. Denver, L.A., Iowa City, Omaha, Eugene, Oregon. He's coming back east in October. He'll be in Portland, Maine, Boston, Mass., New York, Philadelphia, Washington. We'll hear a classic right now from Bruce. Here's Happy Good Morning Blues on Folk Alley.

Bruce Coburn on Folk Alley. That is a twofer from the Canadian legend, a more recent song on a roll from 2023's O Sun, O Moon. And Bruce Coburn from 1971, right before that. He has a tour coming up July to November for his upcoming as yet untitled album that's going to be released this fall. Coming up, we'll hear new songs featuring Iron and Wine. I'm Cindy Howes. This is Folk Alley.

I've got a couple of songs right now that happen to feature Sam Beam of Iron and Wine, first starting off with Dervish from their new album, The Great Irish Songbook, Volume 2. So this sequel album turns its gaze to the present with a collection of songs by contemporary Irish songwriters, songs by Shane McGowan, Sinead O'Connor, Van Morrison, Ye Vagabonds. This song is written by Lisa O'Neill, featuring Iron and Wine. It's Rock the Machine.

It's Iron and Wine from the new album Hen's Teeth, featuring the folk trio I'm With Her. And Sam Beam really wanted to collaborate with Sarah Watkins, Sarah DeRose, and Eva O'Donovan on that song because they were planning a summer tour together. He loves their harmonies and wanted to blend their distinctive voices into the songs. And that is the track Wait Up. Also heard a song right before that from Dervish featuring Iron and Wine on that track, Rock the Machine. It's Cindy Howes on Folk Alley. We'll do a little set inspired by Ohio, where Folk Alley has its roots, starting off with Ken Pomeroy. This is a new cover of Look at Miss Ohio. It's Ken Pomeroy on Folk Alley.

few songs for Ohio. That's Randy Newman with Dayton, Ohio, also To Ohio from The Low Anthem, and Ken Pomeroy covering Gillian Welch on her new covers EP. I looked up some fun facts about Ohio. Everybody loves fun facts. Cleveland boasts America's first traffic light. The first ambulance service was established in 1865 in Cincinnati. Official state rock song is Hang On Sloopy. I'm Cindy House. This is Folk Alley.

The opera soprano Renee Fleming and banjo virtuoso Bela Fleck have teamed up for their new album, The Fiddle and the Drum. The title track of the album was written, of course, by Joni Mitchell that she first recorded on her 1969 album, Clouds. It's an anti-war song and uses the metaphor of fiddle, diplomacy and art, and drum for war and violence. It's Renee Fleming and Bela Fleck.

0: That's a song from Sierra Ferrell, who completely transformed her life, transitioned from an unhoused street musician and train hopper to one of the biggest stars in roots and country music. That's her song, Jeremiah, from her 2021 album, Long Time Coming. She has got a new record out this year and currently on a massive tour that she's calling the Heavy Pedal Tour. Right before that, we heard from John Reichman, a mandolinist who emerged from the vibrant new acoustic bluegrass music scene in the Bay Area in the 80s. It's Cindy, and up next, we'll do New Abraham Alexander.
1: Are you my lover? When the words left inside coincide.

New from Taj Mahal, wrapping up the hour from the album Time, which marks a very exciting studio return between Taj and the Phantom Blues Band, who lay down an incredibly tight rhythm section, provides the backbone for Taj's genre-hopping tendencies. And he is bouncing all over the place on this album between Memphis soul, salsa, R&B, Caribbean-laced folk. That is the song Life of Love from Taj Mahal and the Phantom Blues Band. Well, thank you very much for listening today. You can check out the show again, or you can see our playlist at folkalley.com or our mobile app. I'm Cindy Howes. It's Folk Alley.

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1: Welcome back to another hour of Folk Alley. I'm your host, Cindy House. Coming up, we'll hear new music from the McDades, Laura Veers, and Maya DeVitri. But first, we'll hear from Boone Creek and their self-titled 1977 debut from the boundary-pushing supergroup featuring future bluegrass luminaries Ricky Skaggs and Jerry Douglas. The album has been long out of print, previously unavailable. Until now, let's do I'm Gonna Settle Down. Here's Boone Creek on Folk Alley.

That's Molly Tuttle with Crooked Tree, an anthem of self-acceptance, celebrating those who embrace their differences and carve their own unconventional paths in life. And Molly has been nailing self-acceptance lately and seems so happy. Molly has alopecia and in recent years has been appearing without a wig in public at certain times. She's also engaged to be married to Ketch Secor from Old Crow Medicine Show. I think they're going to get married any day now. She recently posted some very fun bachelorette pics, which I'm here for. Norman Blake right before that, and we heard from Boone Creek. I'm Cindy Howes. This is New from the McDades.

William Prince, that song stylistically and even lyrically pays homage to one of his musical heroes. He says, I wrote this song the morning after John Prine passed away, and it references John's song In Spite of Ourselves from his album Stand in the Joy. That's William Prince with Easier and Harder. And we heard a new song from the McDades. Coming up, a truly solo album from Laura Veers. I'm Cindy Howes, and you're listening to Folk Alley.

Laura Veer's 14th solo album, Temple Songs, is the first that she has written, recorded, arranged, produced, and performed entirely on her own. She embraced the Japanese concept of wabi-sabi, choosing not to pitch correct vocals or edit out rough edges. She said, I wanted to make something that sounds as organic and human as possible. Nice to hear that. In the age of AI, we'll hear Flying Into Darkness. It's new Laura Veer's.

Case Lang veers from an intense but deeply rewarding experience, they say, that was defined by compromise, emotional venting, and shared joy. I am not sure that we're going to get a follow-up to that album. It's been 10 years, and they say the songwriting process was full of intense negotiation, debate, and emotional venting. And the artists often debated over single words, like once they had a fight for over 2 hours about whether to include the word love. It's Nico Case, Katie Lang, and Laura Veers with Atomic Number. I am so excited about Maya DeVitri's new album, All My Faith, coming out on July 24th from the former Stray Birds member. We'll hear the title track. This is new from Maya DeVitri on Folk Alley.

That's from Monrovia's debut album, Bloodline. That is Somewhere Down in Georgia. And his debut album marks the pinnacle of years he spent searching for meaning and stitching together the fragments of a past marked by displacement and rebirth. We also heard from The Head and the Heart, and it was a new song from Maya DeVitri. Coming up, a Texas musician concludes his Sagebrush trilogy. I'm Cindy Howes. This is Folk Alley.

0: The Sagebrush Trilogy is a three-album concept by Texan Charlie Crockett that was co-produced with Shooter Jennings. It explores the mythology and cinematic themes of the American West through folk blues and traditional country music. We'll hear the song Lonesome Dove that explores themes of travel, love, and leaving, featuring lyrics about riding from Lonesome Dove to Montana. This is from the final album in the trilogy. It's Charlie Crockett.
1: Well, I left Lonesome Dove, oh, the country up above, and the soft warmth of a touch

Rodney Crowell wrapping up that set. That song initially covered by Emmylou Harris, who included it on her 1978 album, who we also heard right before that from her landmark album Wrecking Ball, which was widely recognized as her defining artistic reinvention. It helped her transition from a traditional acoustic country artist into an atmospheric alt country and folk rock pioneer from Wrecking Ball, released in 1995. One of the greatest albums of all time, if you ask me, or if you were asking me. It's Cindy. Hello. Thank you for joining us today. Let's do the new Willie Nelson. Here's Dream Chaser.

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1: And now for the daily VOBB birth announcements, brought to you by Grossmorne National Park. Grossmorne National Park, giving you your nature fix since 1973. Clem and Clara the caribou are proud to announce the birth of their first calf, Clement Jr., in early June. Weighing in at 5 kilograms, Clem Jr. was born atop Grossmorne Mountain. For this reason, Clem and Clara would like to remind all humans that Grossmorne Mountain is closed to hiking until the last weekend in June. This allows time for little Clem to grow strong and not to have to worry about getting separated from his parents and becoming vulnerable to predators and other dangers, which can happen when disturbed by passing hikers. From Clem, Clara, and Clem Jr., a big thanks to all humans for giving us our space and allowing Grossmorne National Park to protect us and all the other creatures until the end of time.

0: passed away June 2nd at the age of 75. He won 2 Grammys for Disney movie duets and had a successful music career spanning over 5 decades. I'm Carla Echols. 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
0: Hello and welcome to Soulsations, where we bring an hour of R&B and gospel music. I'm Carla Echols. Coming up, new music by FKNM, Fred Hammond, Keith Staton, and Marcus Cole with the uplifting tune Special. We remember legendary soul balladeer Peabo Bryson and 70s teen idol Foster Sivers. Also hear classics by The Temptations and The Dramatics. Plus this week's double take is the hit song Misdemeanor by an 11-year-old Foster Sivers and a cover by singer-actor Raymond Luke Jr., who as a teen was noted for his spot-on rendition of Michael Jackson in the hit Broadway play Motown the Musical. Well, let's begin with this iconic band. Look for their new documentary, Earth, Wind, and Fire, to be Celestial versus That's the Weight of the World. Directed and produced by Questlove. Oh, I can't wait. From their release, Eternal Dance, here's Earth, Wind, and Fire with the feel-good song, Happy Feeling, on Soulsations.

Yeah, that's Mr. Quincy Jones featuring husband and wife Valerie Ashford and Nicholas Simpson, along with Chaka Khan. Stuff like that on Sensation. Hello, I'm Carla Echols. You know, we were saddened by the news of the death of soul legend Peabo Bryson. Bryson died peacefully on Tuesday, June 2nd in Marietta, Georgia, surrounded by family and loved ones after a stroke several days ago, his family said in a statement. You know, I remember seeing him in concert, I think it was in Kansas City several years ago, and I mean, he truly delivered with his romantic ballads and his smooth voice. Ah, it was wonderful. We'll hear more of his songs throughout this hour. Right now, here's the 1978 title track off of his debut release on Capitol Records, a song he wrote, Reaching for the Sky, on Soul Sessions.

0: That's a new funk-infused song by FKNM, Fred Hammond, Keith State, and Marcus Cole. Yes, Special, featuring Talkbox. You may remember their names from the talented contemporary gospel group Commissioned. We've got more stellar music ahead, including the Jacksons, who I saw in concert recently. Thoroughly enjoyed them. And we remember Foster Silvers with his 1973 hit in this week's Double Take. I'm Carla Echols. Keep it here on Soul Sessions.
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1: 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I'm Carla Echols. Thank you so much for listening. Well, it's time for Double Take, where we feature two versions of one song. 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This Double Take includes the incredibly popular song Misdemeanor by singer and multi-instrumentalist Foster Silvers. He died on May 30th at the age of 64, reportedly from cancer. You may remember him from one of the most successful family acts of the 1970s, the Silvers. I personally loved the Silvers, like the Jackson 5. They were so talented, and they had those beautiful, huge afros. We also have a cover by Raymond Luke Jr., who is now in his mid-20s and was a teen when he recorded his version. He's been praised for how he portrayed Michael Jackson in the hit Broadway play Motown the Musical, and since then continues his artistic pursuits in music. Well, let's begin with the original that has been sampled by hip-hop artists who love to groove. Here's Foster Silvers with Misdemeanor on Soul Stations.

That's Raymond Luke Jr. with his version of Misdemeanor on Soulsations. Hello, I'm Carla Echols. Officials at Disney posted, "We are heartbroken by the passing of legendary R&B singer Peebo Bryson. His performance of A Whole New World with Regina Bell from Disney's Aladdin was the first ever song from an animated film to hit number one on the Billboard Hot 100, and we will forever treasure his performance on the song Beauty and the Beast with Celine Dion. Our thoughts are with his family and friends." Singer Regina Bell said in a statement, "Peebo was far more than a legendary artist. He was my friend, my trusted collaborator, and someone whose talent, kindness, and generosity left an indelible mark on my life and career." From the movie soundtrack Aladdin, here's Peebo Bryson and Regina Bell with A Whole New World on Soulsations.

from his Stanford Love release, that's Peebo Bryson with All She Wants to Do Is Me on Soulsations. That groove was produced by the legendary Jimmy Jam and Terry Lewis. Be on the lookout for Bryson's final album, Grace, produced by Jam and Lewis, created to commemorate Bryson's 50th year in the music industry. There's a book as well. We'll miss him for sure. Peebo Bryson died June 2nd at the age of 75. Coming up, more tunes by Bryson, and we'll also boogie with the Jacksons and the Silvers. I'm Carla Echols. Keep it here on Soulsations.

0: The summer season brings a wave of exciting sporting events and can't-miss experiences. But as things heat up, scammers are trying to cash in. Scammers cost Canadians billions each year, according to reporting from Stand Against Scams, which also found in a recent survey that more than half of Canadians are worried about being scammed while making event and travel plans. Today's scammers create convincing fake offers. They use tactics like time limits and claiming deep discounts and exclusive experiences to spark excitement and apply pressure. 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
0: You can find out more about spotting and reporting scams at standagainstscams.ca.
2: Welcome back to Soul Sessions. I'm Carla Echols. And a special hello to listeners who jam to WGRZ, 89.1 FM, also known as the Moon Radio in Minnesota. We are so glad you're here. Okay, so I just went to see the Jacksons in concert at the Wichita Riverfest, and they were absolutely outstanding. It was great to see legends Jackie and Marlon Jackson on stage singing so many of our favorites. And I tell you, we were dancing. We were breaking it down. The crowd went up when this song came on, trying to mimic the moves that the Jacksons were doing, along with the video that included Michael Jackson on the big jumbo screen. Let's all enjoy it together. Here's the Jacksons with Blame It on the Boogie on Soul Sessions.

The fabulous sounds of the Tempting Temptations with Beauty's Only Skin Deep. I'm Carla Echols. We now turn to the man known as the Voice of Love. He died on June 2nd at the age of 75. He's touched countless lives with his music. Here's dynamic singer Peabo Bryson with Feel the Fire on Soul Sessions.

You know, when you hear the song, you can't help but boogie. That's the Silvers with Boogie Fever, featuring Foster Silvers, who you heard on lead vocals along with his brother, Edmund Silvers. Foster, who was one of 10 children, died May 30th at the age of 64. Actress Holly Robinson Pete shared heartfelt condolences. Pete noted that Foster was her first celebrity crush and praised his flawless, meticulous dance moves on classic variety shows like Soul Train and Sonny and Cher. Singer Karen White posted, "So sad to hear of the passing of Foster Silvers. Another talented soul gone too soon. Keeping the Silvers family in my thoughts during this difficult time. Sending my love and deepest condolences." Well, we certainly do appreciate Foster's significant gift to the music world, and we love sharing his tunes here on Soul Sessions. Well, that wraps up this edition of the program. Soul Sessions is produced at KMUW in Wichita. Luann Stevens is our production assistant. 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It's so much fun when we get to groove with you. I'm Carla Eccles. Thank you so much for listening. Be safe and have a great week.

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5: Welcome to this episode of Earshot Daily. I'm Ted Evans from Kingston, Ontario. I play in a band called The Meringues and another one called Shook Planet. Today I went and grabbed a bunch of music from earshot-distro.ca and lined it up here on the show to play for you. We've got artists from all across Canada on the show today. Let's get right into it with the Crowleys. This is their song, Sewer Drain, here on Earshot Daily.

0: We just heard from Kip Harness with his song Blue Skies. I'm Ted Evans from Kingston, Ontario, hosting this episode of Earshot Daily. I play in a band called The Meringues and another one called Shook Planet. We're going to switch gears a little bit here as far as genre goes. Once again, these are all Canadian artists that I found on earshot-distro.ca. This one right here, an artist I've played on the show before, it's Shades Lawrence with Peace here on Earshot Daily.
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0: Or any other day. That's what on demand means. But you knew that. Okay, let's get back to the show.

We just heard from Preston Pablo with his song Flowers Need Rain here on Earshot Daily. Before that, it was Strong by Trippy. I hope you've enjoyed all the music you've heard on the show today. We started off with the Crowleys and their song Sewer Drain. We heard from Kip Harness with Blue Skies. There was Peace by Shades Lawrence. We heard Strong by Trippy. And once again, that was Preston Pablo with Flowers Need Rain. We're going to finish off the show with two songs from Sheena Coe, another artist I've played on the show before. We'll close it all off with her song Postcard from Saguenay. And right now, this one's called Today. Hope you enjoyed the show.

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1: Mujeres Cruzando la Línea, un espacio para fortalecer el poder colectivo.
0: In English, that's Women Crossing the Line, a space to strengthen collective power among Mesoamerican women. It airs in Spanish on the feminist-built community radio station Violeta Radio, based in Mexico City. Maru Chavez sent Wings this English translation. Stay tuned.
1: Women Crossing the Line, a space to strengthen collective power. Here, stories, resistance, and ideas converge, intertwining the struggles of Mesoamerican women with global transformations. Because crossing the line also means redefining the world map.
2: Bienvenidas, bienvenidos y bienvenides al programa Mujeres Cruzando la Línea.
3: Welcome to the program Women Crossing the Line, where we come together to reflect deeply on issues central to social movements. Women Crossing the Line is a monthly program co-produced by Jazz Mesoamerica and Violeta Radio. I'm Daisy Flores, and I'll be here with you to discuss a topic that intersects our lives in many ways: the resurgence of the right and the people's response to the rise of authoritarianism in Latin America.
4: To help us with this reflection, we're joined by Diana Fuentes, who will share her analysis. But first, here's a brief news segment.
5: La derecha avanza en nuestro continente.
6: The right is gaining ground across our continent.
5: La entendemos como un espectro ideológico conservador que considera las desigualdades sociales como inevitables, defiende el libre mercado, el individualismo, el reducir la intervención del Estado en la economía y con una fuerte carga misógina y de diversos tipos de
6: violencia. We understand it as a conservative ideological spectrum that views social inequalities as inevitable, advocates for the free market and individualism, seeks to reduce state intervention in the economy, and is marked by misogyny and various forms of violence. Its rise is due to the strong influence of Donald Trump's current term in office in the United States, which reinforced neocolonialism, exerted direct influence on electoral processes, and advanced within our societies to reinforce the idea that military security is indispensable. And they base this on hatred and the scapegoating of specific groups, such as women, the LGBTQ+ community, migrants, and indigenous peoples, as responsible for social decline, particularly the security and economic crisis, seeking to instill in people a justification for authoritarianism and the rollback of rights won by social movements through the intensification of discrimination, criminalization of poverty, erosion of social rights and fundamental freedoms. Currently, at least 12 countries in the region have governments of this kind, such as Argentina, Chile, Ecuador, El Salvador, Honduras, Nicaragua, Paraguay, Panamá, and Costa Rica. In Chile, far-right candidate José Antonio Katz won the election with a 20-point lead over Janet Jara, marking the sharpest shift to the right in Chile since the return to democracy in 1990, following 17 years of military rule during the Pinochet dictatorship. His promise of a heavy-handed approach to security, dubbed the Implacable Plan, was a decisive factor in his rise to power, as is the case with most of these government profiles. Katz is part of an international network of far-right leaders, men and women, in Latin America and globally, who combine ultra-conservative social stances, heavy-handed security policies, and a pro-business economic agenda, ideologically and politically aligned with Milei, Bolsonaro, Costa Rica's new president, Laura Fernández, and of course, Donald Trump. In Mesoamerica, this conservative shift is particularly severe in Honduras, El Salvador, and Nicaragua, manifesting in the criminalization of land defenders, especially indigenous and peasant women, the closure of organizations and persecution of activists, militarization, states of emergency, and security policies that legitimize social control and alliances between the state, economic elites, and illicit networks. But how can we explain this shift to the right in Latin America, a region that, at the same time, has a history of resistance and extremely powerful social movements, such as feminism and women's struggles, indigenous and peasant movements, movements for sexual diversity, student movements, movements for labor rights, and movements against extractivism, among others, which have undeniably transformed realities and brought fundamental discussions for social justice into the public sphere, such as human rights, social rights, equality, diversity, solidarity, and the right to a life free from violence, among others. To what extent can we say that they have influenced social change, given that our societies are voting for these candidates? We will reflect on this shift in Latin America and its relationship with transformative social movements with Diana Fuentes, because the contemporary right cannot be understood solely through ideology, nor as a mere electoral shift. We need better analytical tools to sustain the progress achieved, strengthen it, and understand this reconfiguration of diverse powers and its articulation with systems of oppression, such as capitalism, coloniality, and patriarchy. And of course, to ensure that these authoritarian actors stop administering and sacrificing the lives of feminized, racialized, migrant, and indigenous bodies, and achieve a shift from this order to one that prioritizes human life and the lives of beings in nature.
2: Como les avisamos al inicio, Diana Fuentes nos acompaña. Bienvenida, Diana.
7: Muchas gracias, Daisy. Muchas gracias por la invitación.
4: Diana Fuentes holds a PhD in philosophy from National Autonomous University of Mexico, UNAM, and is a research professor at the Metropolitan Autonomous University in Xochimilco, where she coordinates the master's program in communication and politics and is also a specialist in Marxism and critical thought. With numerous publications and research in France and other countries, she also actively participates in spaces for political analysis, the media, and academic networks such as the Mexican Philosophical Association, Gramsci Mexico, and is a member of the political analysts group known as La Mesa Roja. That's why we have you here, Diana. Welcome, and thank you so much for joining us. Let's dive right into this interview. Social movements in Latin America have a history of great power. How would you say they have contributed to changes in the way of thinking within our societies at the Latin American level?
7: Bueno, pues los movimientos sociales que hemos caracterizado de forma clara y definida quizá desde la década de los años 70.
8: Well, as has long been recognized, the social movements that we have clearly and distinctly characterized, perhaps since the 1970s, have allowed us to consider the ways in which certain social groups and actors, through coordinated action, the use of organizational structures, demonstrations, and political pressure on governments, and sometimes also on economic powers or the powers that be, we have considered how, through the consolidation of these forces in recent decades, globally, and particularly in Latin America, enormous changes have taken shape, enabling legal and economic transformations or redirecting the sense that has at times been given to the intent behind economic or societal projects seeking to establish themselves in certain regions. Social movements, as you well know, are characterized precisely by the fact that they are the active expression of a growing social discontent that, in the broadest and most far-reaching sense, even goes so far as to shape global views, ideas about what should change in society so that the direction of our interactions is ultimately redirected. Let me give a very current example that has swept the entire world in recent years. The women's social movement, specifically the feminist and women's movement, which is not only characterized by being that mobilized expression of groups of women who at times are driven by the outrage caused by patriarchal violence, sexist violence, or the need for actions that truly allow for the consolidation of effective equality. They have not only done that, but have also reinforced the idea that movements are capable of envisioning a different kind of society. Social movements have therefore also been a very important source of political imaginaries that have propelled us toward the possibility of creating balances that counteract the structural inequalities produced by today's societies.
4: Thank you very much, Diana. That's very insightful. I'd like us to take a closer look at the feminist movement, especially since I identify as an ecofeminist. In various writings, ecofeminists argue that the feminist movement is the social movement that succeeded, or rather, that succeeded in failing. I'd like you to help me understand a little bit about what has changed, what the feminist movement has contributed to changing the logic, and what that logic and common sense look like, even in the Latin American region, but also what are the biggest challenges it faces right now.
7: Yo creo que una de las cuestiones importantes en las que el movimiento feminista en lo particular ha contribuido.
8: I believe that one of the key ways in which the feminist movement in particular has contributed is precisely by giving it a character, let's say, that is very clearly gender-based and very clearly critical of male and patriarchal domination and agendas that were previously considered unrelated to this issue. You'll recall that when discussing the emergence of new social movements, the conversation has always centered on the environmental movement, the indigenous movement, and the women's movement. And these were perceived as spheres with their own logic, sometimes operating autonomously from one another. I think what has happened in recent years is that the women's movement has managed to integrate these agendas. This perspective of transversality has been one of the greatest contributions, I believe, that the feminist movement has made in terms of themes and agendas. But I also believe that, on another level, in reality, over the last decade, as you were saying, the feminist and women's movement is the one that has perhaps endured the longest. That social movement also achieved something very important: becoming an international network. We saw how the hashtag Ni Una Menos, Not One Less, which served as a slogan that helped mobilize protest in Argentina and the Southern Cone, suddenly began to spread to other parts of the world, sometimes tailored or adapted to local realities. But they were underpinned by a logic that assumed there was a common denominator, that we can indeed overcome the rigid boundaries to which nationalist state logics sometimes condemn us, and that we can speak of an international movement with shared agendas. Of course, mediations play a crucial role here, such as the use of social media and the possibility of instant communication. All of these has been a fundamental and defining feature of protests in recent years, which have also been driven largely by young women. Of course, the feminist and women's movement also has a vision for the future that drives our action, a vision of immense depth and with the intent to bring about a very radical transformation. We women, we feminists, believe that we must put an end to patriarchy, that we must put an end to violence against women, and that requires a profound transformation of society. And in that sense, obviously, the gains we achieve are sometimes scarce, small, or even, despite having been realized, can immediately be called into question when we face the harsh reality of a very powerful resurgence of the conservative right, which sees feminism and the women's movement as a threat to the way male dominance has been established.
7: Una amenaza, ¿no? Al modo en el que se han construido las relaciones de dominación masculina, ¿no?
0: On Wings, you're listening to the English translation of a program on Violeta Radio in Mexico City. The series is called Mujeres Cruzando la Línea, Women Crossing the Line. The episode topic is Social Movements Face Rising Authoritarianism in Latin America. Prominent Mexican philosopher Diana Fuentes is the guest. The host is Stacy Flores.
4: I think everything you're saying is extremely important, but when I listen to you speak, not just about the feminist movement, but about all social movements, the indigenous movement, the student movement, and the various labor rights movements, it seems to me that we're talking about a very powerful force that has been met with a response rooted in fear, a fear that has taken deep hold. Because in any case, how can we interpret and understand this rise of the right in Latin America? Why does the general population vote for parties that are authoritarian or that are not really in line with democratic values or the values and transformations that the movements are proposing? Parties that even advocate hatred and openly speak of dismantling the welfare state and the rule of law. What do you think makes that possible? How do these realities coexist, and how can we understand them?
8: It is indeed a very complex issue that I think we're all trying to piece together in many places, isn't it? Because it presents itself as a matter that doesn't have a perfectly clear-cut structure either. Because it presents itself as an issue that also requires a multifaceted perspective. It is interesting to see how contemporary conservatism, the neo-reaction, the right wing, in short, there are many names for them, do not, in fact, share a single uniform structure. It turns out that in Germany, there is a segment of the contemporary conservative movement that supports, for example, sexual diversity and has no problem with it. But we also see, for example, the case of Milei in Argentina, who is a staunch capitalist who defends capitalism wholeheartedly, whilst at the same time resorting to ideological rhetoric and arguments that are more religious in nature. And this association he makes today with the state of Israel. But there is one factor that I believe serves as a common denominator, which can indeed be found in all these expressions of contemporary neo-reaction, and which, I believe, fuels many things. And it's this absolute rejection of the idea, an idea that has been profoundly emancipatory in the modern era, that human beings are, in principle, equal. That is to say, that human beings cannot be stratified by differences that imply that some are born with intellectual superiority or with the capacity to dominate others, or that they are racially superior, or that they are destined to rule. Ideas that fuel the social stratifications of the pre-modern world, for example. One of the great ideas of modernity has been that human beings, in principle, are equal, although in the process of socialization, cultural, geographical, linguistic, and gender diversity all give us specific characteristics. Thus, this idea of equality in principle is one of the factors most fiercely opposed by contemporary neo-reaction.
4: Here I'd like to pause for a moment because I find this very interesting. Paradoxically, it seems to be the most oppressed segments of society, the people, who vote for and align themselves with these right-wing movements. I'd like you to elaborate a bit on that point, on why this discourse resonates most strongly with those who have the most to lose.
8: There is a thesis put forward by the philosopher Wendy Brown that I like, because I think it captures the essence of the issue quite well. In her working hypothesis, she argues that, in reality, one of the most profound effects of neoliberalism was the erosion of the political order. And by the political, I don't mean just institutional, electoral, or party politics, but rather the political as that which allows us to create shared meanings and shared orientations, which can sometimes range from the micro to the macro. The idea is that over 30 or 40 years of neoliberalism, what it achieved was that the most vulnerable people, those in the most precarious situations, saw a series of promises go unfulfilled. Promises made regarding economic development, governmental stability, and social balance. Neoliberalism had claimed this would be fulfilled through a gradual process that would unfold slowly, but that would eventually be fulfilled. And all those promises that neoliberalism established have seen their successive failure over varying timeframes, but across the globe.
4: Which is paradoxical because they are the ones who have created these conditions. Ultimately, it is this very system that has brought us here, and they have managed to convince us. What can we do? I mean, how do we proceed? What questions should we ask ourselves? What should we focus on when this is so complex? From our movements and our own activism rooted in life itself, how do we go about building, in the long term, a power that not only doesn't react to this far-right logic that glorifies hate, but also builds collective power that reclaims the collective and builds for the long term? What do you think we should prioritize?
7: Creo que hay una serie de discusiones que tenemos que dar también y que justo desde la perspectiva de los movimientos sociales, de los pueblos, sería también, en mi opinión, de enorme relevancia, ¿no? Y es que...
8: I believe there are a number of discussions we need to have precisely from the perspective of social movements and the people. In my view, this would be of enormous importance. We need to have perspective on strategic alliances that go beyond our most immediate identities, without, of course, denying or undermining them. What do I mean by this? For example, the feminist and women's movement has long debated, and I mention this just as an example, whether it is strategic or not to have a male presence or strategic alliances with mobilized male sectors to advance our own agendas. I'm just mentioning this as an example of how that very debate about whether it's appropriate or if it's best to close ourselves off within our identity processes or that which gives us the possibility of creating collective spaces for action, whether by closing ourselves off in those spaces, we are capable of, as you rightly say, not only responding, but also projecting transformations that underpin a different social horizon for the immediate and long-term future. I think it's very important that we bring into the discussion the need for strategic alliances. The need, for example, to revisit the world of work. Social movements also emerged as a response to what traditional trade unionism and workers' movements sometimes fail to see, and to the notion that everything had to be organized through structures deeply rooted in the labor sphere. But today, it turns out that we might realize we've stopped seeing the world of work, and that this is a common denominator we could share on an international level. And the fact that there are issues that affect us all, precisely the issue of natural resources or exploitation under the logic of capitalism, as well as the question of how we envision the possibilities of sustainable development that simultaneously provides conditions of social equality for everyone. So, I think one of the things we need to start considering is the need for social movements to form strategic alliances with one another, so that we women can engage with the indigenous movement, the indigenous movement can engage with the student movement, and the student movement can engage with workers. Because otherwise, I think the possibilities we have would be, as has been the case so far in many areas, strictly reactive. And that, of course, has enormous limitations.
4: Thank you so much. I think it's incredibly important to build bridges between movements and to get to know and embrace the diverse struggles that aren't limited to a single movement, but also to think about and talk about forging bonds of solidarity that are close-knit, yet also help build a worldview that matters to all of us. Thank you so much, Diana, for joining us. I don't know if you have a final message to share with our audience before we wrap up.
8: Thank you very much to you, to the audience. Even though the world seems to be shifting to the right, we are holding our ground. And hope is what must sustain us.
4: And today, to keep outreach front and center, dignified anger front and center, and mobilization, we're going to listen to a beautiful song called La Marcha de la Bronca. This song was released in 1970 by Pedro y Pablo. And a few years ago, León Gieco, along with a diverse group of wonderful artists, recorded this version, which I think captures the struggle of social movements against the rise of authoritarianism in our Latin America. In the face of that, La Marcha de la Bronca.

0: We've reached the end of today's program. I'm Daisy Flores, and Maru Chavez joined us at the controls today. Thank you for tuning in to Women Crossing the Line.
1: We only had time for a little of the song Marcha de la Bronca. The title in English is March of Anger. There's a video of the entire performance on YouTube. Wings thanks Maru Chavez for providing this translation. Thanks also to all the producers of Mujeres Cruzando la Línea, which airs regularly on Violeta Radio in Mexico City. Episodes of the series in Spanish can be found on various sites online, including the Facebook pages of Violeta Radio and Jazz Mesoamerica. Jazz is spelled J-A-S-S. There are also episodes of Mujeres Cruzando la Línea on YouTube. 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There are nearly 100 salons with interesting guests on that site, as well as links to decades of writings and videos about the theory and practice of the gift economy. The Wing Sound logo is

Hello once again and welcome to On My Radar. It's Gary Knoll here with my musically themed show, and the theme changes pretty much every show, sometimes every week. And right now we are in the fourth show of a series of shows about local artists from the Atlantic provinces who have either played at the Trail Sales and Tunes Festival here in Norse Point this past week, past 10 days actually, or have got nominations at the East Coast Music Awards in Nova Scotia, which also happened last week. We played a lot of the artists that played here. We played a lot of the Newfoundland artists that were nominated for East Coast Music Awards. And today we're going to play some of the other winners, not from Newfoundland, but from the other Atlantic provinces who won big or have performed at the East Coast Music Awards. So a lot of great artists from the Atlantic provinces today. Stick around for On My Radar at the Voice of Bombay, 95.9 and 98.1 FM, and around the world at vobb.org.

And I'm going to get you started with an act from Newfoundland that did get nominations this year. And they had a couple of nominations, so I decided I played a song by them on the Tuesday show, but I decided to do another one today. So from Newfoundland, East Coast Music Award nominees, the Irish Descendants, this is Beeswing.

Well, there you go, the Irish Descendants with Beeswing, and a song that also, I'm not sure who the original is, but I know that Newfoundland artist Salt Beef Junkies have also recorded that song, and it took them a lot of places. In fact, it got them a Canadian Folk Music Awards nomination just a couple of years ago, and there you go, a very different version, but a great version also from the Irish Descendants. Who had two nominations this year for East Coast Music Awards, Traditional Artist of the Year and Group of the Year. Now, I'm going to go with two of the big, big winners at the ECMAs, and I guess you could say that the Entertainer of the Year, which is a fan's Choice Award, is voted on, is probably the biggest individual award. And that went to André Petipas. And I'm going to say Petipas because, you know, I think it might be pronounced differently in other places. But in Newfoundland, that name does exist, and that's how it's pronounced. So I'm going to say André Petipas. And apparently he was the a lot of these artists I'm playing today from the Atlantic provinces, I'm not familiar with. Some of them I have played before. But I'm discovering them as well as you. And I'm glad to spread the word about these great Atlantic Canada artists here in the Newfoundland. So André Petipas was with a group called, André Petipas and the Giants, and apparently they're hugely successful in the Atlantic provinces, and maybe they'll eventually make that over here. But anyway, he's got enough fans, and apparently he is quite an entertainer from what I've been reading. He's got enough fans that he won the Entertainer of the Year Award, Fan's Choice. So let's listen to one of his songs. And this, and the second one we're going to hear, by the way, is from Goldie Boutillier. And she, I guess you would say, she is the most successful artist this year because she had seven ECMA nominations and won three of them. And that is a pretty outstanding record. That doesn't happen that often. And she's a very contemporary artist with a very contemporary sound. And you'll hear that when we play Cowboy Gangster Politician. But first, here's Gypsophilia from André Petipas.

Yeah, that was Goldie Boutillier with 7 nominations at the East Coast Music Awards and a very great contemporary sound there with that song, Cowboy Gangster Politician. So I feel deservedly won 3 East Coast Music Awards this year, and I'm looking forward to hearing more stuff from her. And before that, it was Andre Petipa. Really great sound also from him with Gypsophilia, and he won the Fans' Choice Entertainer of the Year Award. Well, the next artist up, Logan Richard. Now, I can tell you all of these artists are either from Cape Breton, the ones I'm playing today, from Cape Breton or the rest of Nova Scotia. That's considered under the East Coast Music Awards 2 separate territories. Or PEI or New Brunswick. And I apologize that as of yet, I can't name offhand without looking up which of those territories each one's from. I know this guy, though, is from PEI. And, you know, here at Trails, Tales, and Tunes, this is the kind of person you're looking for possible future TTTs. Just putting it out there. He may show up here sometime. Anyway, he won the, let's see, which award did Logan win? Well, he actually won for Solo Artist of the Year, but he also got a nomination for Folk Artist of the Year. So we're going to hear him. But starting off, the Martin Boys, who won the Country Artist of the Year, and their song is Burn the Boats.

Yep, another East Coast Music Award winner there, Logan Richard from PEI. And nice sound, nice guitar, great voice. It's called Up From Here. And before that, it was the Martin Boys with a rockin' country number, Burn the Boats. You know, this music I've been playing today, it's from Atlantic Canada. It could hold its own anywhere in terms of the various genres of music that I've been playing. They're all so good. And you never seem to run out of discovering new artists from the Atlantic provinces who are really good. And for me, a great way to discover them is to look at who got nominated or who won awards each year. And that's how I discover so many great artists, just by seeing the ones that are getting acclaim. Here's two more artists who got acclaim. Aaron McDonald got East Coast Music Award for Video of the Year. I think it was Fan Choice, I think it is. Yep, it's a Fan Choice Award. I'm going to have I haven't had a chance yet to see this video, because, of course, we can't show it on the radio. But I'm sure it's a great song as well. So we're going to hear from him. Beaches and Bands is the name of the song that won the video award. And Cassie and Maggie, I'm pretty sure they're sisters. I'm going to do just a quick look here right now. Yep, they're from Nova Scotia, and they blend traditional, contemporary, Celtic instrumentals and vocals. So, and they've been making a name for themselves. And I know that besides East Coast Music nominations, that they also got Canadian Folk Music Award nominations this year. So really, really having a great run, these guys. So let's listen to them with their song. Back to my list here. Their song is Bow Down.

Okay, somebody's ready to go. Okay, right. We were going to play two songs in a row. Okay, so that was Cassie Maggie there with Bow Down. Great song. And now let's listen to Aaron McDonald, who won the Video of the Year for this song, Beaches and Bands.

All right, there you go. That's Aaron McDonald with a great country song, The Beaches Man's, and he's from Cape Breton, by the way. All right, now, let's see how much time I have here. Okay, yeah, I got time for four more for sure. I'm now going to play some artists that, one of whom won an award this year, but has been nominated and won awards at the ECMAs many times, and that is Lenny Gallant, and he got an award again this year. And let me see what that category was. I believe it might have been folk. Lenny Gallant is one of those, folk release of the year for his album Shelter from Storms. So we're going to play this title song from that album from Lenny Gallant, one of Atlantic Canada's great musical treasures. I had a great experience at a Folk Alliance International event in Montreal where Lenny Gallant sang. And it was one of those events where there was each of the artists played several times on the schedule for this event, which is a huge, huge event with hundreds of artists, thousands of delegates. And it just so happened it was late in the night, and I ended up being the only one in the room for this particular Lenny Gallant performance. And he could have just said, okay, well, I won't bother. But no, he did it anyway. And so for 20 minutes, I got a what I'd call a command performance from Lenny Gallant. And it was awesome. So happy to play Lenny Gallant, Shelter from Storms. And also a previous winner many times, Gordy Sampson. And from him, we're going to hear right now the song Sunburn.

Yeah, there is Lenny Glant, Shelter from the Storms, evidence of why he won the Folk Award this year at the East Coast Music Awards. And Gordy Sampson, what an incredible career this guy's had. He's from the Atlantic Provinces. He's from Big Pond, same place that Reed McNeil is from. Population 47 people. Wow, what is in the water over there to turn out such talents? And Gordy Sampson is a renowned singer and songwriter internationally. In fact, within a year after moving to Nashville a few years back, he ended up with a number one song on Billboard's charts, Carrie Underwood's Jesus Take the Wheel, which just about everybody knows. So Gordy Sampson, hugely successful and a multi-East Coast Music Award winner. All right, going to finish up with three songs. I have the East Pointers, and I'm happy to play them today because they are going to be in Woody Point later on this summer. Can't wait to see them. We're going to hear Wintergreen. I have to talk fast. Lighthouse and Little Lorraine by Adam Baldwin won Song of the Year 3 or 4 years ago at the SMAs. One of the best songs I've ever heard, and I hope you like it too. And we'll finish off with a little bit of music from Richard Wood, PEI's incredible fiddle player who has become an international star as well. Thanks for listening to On My Radar. And we'll finish off with these great East Coast Music Award winners. Here's these pointers.

the docks one night, and he hustled us out to the sea. He shut off the engines and the floodlights, and he pointed a shotgun at me.

I'm Steve Briggs, and it's fantastic to be here, and you're listening to VOBB, the voice of Bombay.

Good afternoon, folks, and welcome to My Folk on VOBB Community Radio. Today we're going to celebrate the 45 years of the Newfoundland Labrador Folk Festival. We're going to play some of the performers who've played on that festival over the last 45 years. Can't play them all because there will never be time, but we'll play some of them. We'll start off with Vicky Hines with If You Let Me Go, I'll Fall.

And that was, in fact, Vicky Hines with If You Let Me Go, I'll Fall. And that was from the album 1111. And you may remember Vicky Hines, great piano player, fabulous singer. And she's often taken part in the Newfoundland Labrador Folk Festival. She is probably most known around St. John's for producing the Leonard Cohen tribute that takes place, now has taken place for the past number of years around Christmas time. Vicky Hines with If You Let Me Go, I'll Fall, a song written by Ron and Connie Hines. And now here is Dave Penny, who used to be the president of the Folk Art Society. And he is a great hand to make up songs and funny recitations and stories. Here he is with Island Baker.

It's all blowed up, and so I'll flatten it again and knead out all the bubbles and then let it rise again. And this batch is 10% whole wheat and 90% white. It's baking in the oven at 350 Fahrenheit. In half an hour, I'll remove it from the heat and then rub the crust all over with a tub of Eversweet. I'm a

That was Dave Penny with Island Baker, and he is a great hand and wonderful performer to see on stage. Today we're celebrating on My Folk, we're celebrating the Newfoundland Labrador Folk Festival, and people who've played at the Newfoundland and Labrador Folk Festival, past and present. Some people from who've since passed away, some people from way, and some people from Newfoundland. All kinds of performers have showed up at the Newfoundland Labrador Folk Festival. And I'm going to play now this next one for you. And it is with Eliza Carthy. Eliza came over with her mother and her father, and at that time she was visiting the folk festival here. She was pregnant with one of her children. So they had a wonderful week here in Newfoundland, and Norma, who has since passed away, and Martin, and they went up to Tours Cove Pond and had a cabin there for a little while, and had a wonderful time here in Newfoundland. So here's Eliza Carthy with Billy Boy and Widow's Wedding.

That was Liza Carthy there with Billy Boy and Widow's Wedding. And Liza was a performer at the Newfoundland Labrador Folk Festival. That's what we're featuring today. Some people who have performed in the past and may yet perform again at the Newfoundland Labrador Folk Festival. A band called Vent du Nord was certainly one of those bands that played at the Newfoundland Labrador Folk Festival, and I have one of their, they're from Quebec, a great group. At the time they played, they had Nicolas was with them with his hurdy-gurdy. Here is Vive l'amour from Le Vent du Nord.

0: Merci.
1: Et voilà, le vent du Nord, and that was a few reels there. Vive l'amour. And somebody once said that Newfoundland, coming to Newfoundland, if you were Irish, was like coming home. Well, I think that's how Seamus Cray and Jackie Daly found it, and I'll play one of their songs. Seamus Cray and Jackie Daly, who were from the Cork region of Ireland, and they came often and played at the folk festival. And I have a first album that they ever did together. It's called Mantle So Green, or one of the first songs that they ever played together. Her Mantle So Green with Jackie Daly and Seamus Cray, and you'll hear that in a second. From the album called Jackie Daly and Seamus Cray. Seamus plays the fiddle and Jackie plays the accordion.

Seamus Cray and Jackie Daly there with one of those slow airs that Seamus didn't play too often, but when he did, you had to listen. And I remember sitting up late into the night, early into the morning, listening to Seamus Cray play the fiddle in the Harcourt Hotel in Dublin, way back in the 80s. Well, now let's go on to somebody local, and here is Aaron Collis and Dwayne Andrews, again great performers who've often appeared on the folk festival stage. Here they are with a set of Rufus Ginchard tunes.

Aaron Cullis and Dwayne Andrews there with Ragtime Annie. Ragtime Annie and Ragtime Rufus. There you have two performers that often performed at the folk festival. And here's somebody else, long since passed away, but he was a staple of the folk festival from the time it began.

And that was the man himself, John White, Skinny White, we often called him. And he was a fixture at the Newfoundland Labrador Folk Festival for sure. Another fixture at the festival who has passed away since as well was Art Stoyles. Here he is with the Portuguese Waltzes.

And that was the fabulous Art Stoyles with the Portuguese Waltzes. And you could hear Noel Dean on the drums there quite well. This is going to be the 46th annual Folk Festival, Newfoundland Labrador Folk Festival. Started off as the St. John's Folk Festival way back in the 70s. And two of the people that I'm going to play for you now were instrumental in starting the Newfoundland and Labrador Folk Festival. And they were honoured in their own country of Ireland, Longford. They live in Longford in Ireland at the moment, and they recently received from Len Graham the GIGOV Life Award. That's Aidan O'Hara and Joyce O'Hara. And I have a recording of them singing here, Pat Murphy's Meadow, in 1974. So I'll play that for you right now. Aidan and Joyce O'Hara, Pat Murphy's Meadow.

And that was Aidan and Joyce O'Hara there, having just received their Jig of Life Award from Qualtis Kiltori Éireann. And it's just great, so well deserved. I had a note from them the other day, and they are sending best wishes to everybody at the festival. And they are involved still in singing and folk music in Ireland, and a wonderful couple for sure. They've had a couple of health issues, but of course we all have. But they're fine and hearty now again, and they're doing really, really well over in Ireland. So Aidan and Joyce, say hello to all their friends here in Newfoundland. And we're going to go to another folk festival performer who's no longer with us. He came to Newfoundland with a band called Sullivan's Gypsies, I think, and then quickly self and Dennis Ryan and Fergus O'Byrne formed Ryan's Fancy. And here is Dermot with one of his own songs called West Country Lady, Dermot O'Reilly.

0: The great Dermot O'Reilly there with West Country Lady. And Ryan's Fancy were certainly had a great influence on the music and folk music and young players in Newfoundland and Labrador. And Fergus himself is still working with Jim Payne and on his own, doing a great deal to promote Newfoundland folk music as well as Irish folk music. And we'll play some more Fergus later on. But right now, while we're in that era, the 1975, 74, 75, 76, 77, the 1970s, let's listen to Aunt Carrie Brennan from Ship Cove in Newfoundland. This was recorded by Aidan O'Hara. It's called The Blackwater Side.
1: Your mother sang a beautiful song to you. You were
2: The Blackwater Side.
1: Yeah, yeah. I had never heard that one before.
2: Didn't you? No. And now the Blackwater, that's in Waterford, isn't it?
1: Yes.
2: The Blackwater Side. And a lot of the old men, Irish, came from there.
1: Yes.
2: From Blackwater. I think they did.
1: Yeah.
2: Well, they came from Waterford anyhow.
1: Did she talk about Blackwater itself?
2: Oh,
1: she
2: loved
1: the place.
2: No, she not to say to visit it, no, but just what you could hear from it. Oh, she loved the Irish.
1: Yeah.
2: And she told me they used to have a what they call a sail loft where ships would come in, Sweetman ships would come in for repair and get their sails mended and everything like that. And they had a sail loft. Sweetman had it for them.
1: Where was this?
2: In Placentia, at Sweetman's, where the vessel used to come. Well, she said she'd be there, and a lot of girls, when they were young, go around listening. And, well, that's where you hear the lovely songs, she said. Irish youngsters, they call them, be up there, you know, and they'd sing all these songs.
1: These youngsters, they'd be singing in there?
2: Singing in there.
1: They picked up the songs from?
2: And they picked up the songs from them. That's it. Well, now, some of them went back, like that man said last night. They went back to Ireland. She never. But my mother was working in there at the time. These men. She said, well, she'd say to me, you know, well, Caroline, she said, well, that's where you'd hear the lovely songs, she said. These men, she said. Youngsters. That's what you call Irish youngsters. They'd be waiting to get a job on a vessel or something. But she used to sing the Blackwater Side. Perhaps it was from some of them she learned it. It might be now. Ye lads of this nation, of low and high station, I pray pay attention and listen to me. It's of a young couple I overheard talking, as I went a-walking my friends for to see.

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And if you're inclined, in wedlock we'll join, in yes, I or no, you

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My fortune is low, as you very well know, and to be your fond bride, I don't think I am fit. 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

0: seen she's both handsome and clean, and I don't go on coaxing as you may rely. I gave you the first offer, accept of it quickly. In the sweet bands of wedlock we both will be tied. And the truth I'll be telling, you'll find yourself dwelling on the lovely sweet bank on the Blackwater side. This maiden arose to her mother, she goes, and told her the story so plain you may see. She gave her consent to the church, they both went and joined hands in wedlock and sweet unity. May their pleasures increase and their troubles grow less. In the sweet bands of wedlock they now have been tied. And the truth I'll be telling, you'll find they are dwelling on the lovely sweet bank on the Blackwater side. 'Tis nice though, isn't it?
1: Lovely song.
0: Yes, I thought.
1: Very, very pretty song.
0: Yes, it is.
1: Yeah.
0: Nice.
2: And that was Aunt Carrie Brennan with Aidan O'Hara as he was recording the Blackwater side and listening to her talk about where she learned the song from. Well, here is another song from that era. Myself and Pamela Morgan with The Union from St. John's.

0: And that was Pamela Morgan and myself with The Union from St. John's, a well-known song which we often performed at the Newfoundland Labrador Folk Festival. And before we go on, I'll tell you that you're listening to My Folk on VOBB Community Radio in Grosmore National Park on the west coast of Newfoundland, which is on the east coast of Canada. And we're celebrating the 46th Newfoundland and Labrador Folk Festival. The Folk Festival in St. John's at Bannerman Park. And it started, roughly 46 years ago in its various incarnations. And it's been running pretty steadily since then. During the COVID lockdown, of course, it wasn't able to be held in the park. It was held virtually at various places. And it used to be held in August, the first weekend in August, but now it's been moved to July. And in the early days, in the 70s and the 80s, as long as they could travel, John Joe English and Mrs. Mon English would come into the folk festival, along with Patsy Judge and his wife Bride and Mary Power and Anthony and Gerald Campbell from Branch and all kinds of people that would come in to the folk festival and perform from Branch and other places around the province. Here is John Joe English, who loved to recite, and he was a great actor and performer. Here he is performing The Lobster Salad. It was recorded by, again, Aidan O'Hara. It's often called Paddy Kelly's Dream.
1: Last Saturday night I was invited by an old-time friend of mine to eat his lobster salad and drink his beer and wine. We drank a toast unto each other until the hour of two. Me head was a kind of shaky, me legs were shaking too. But anyhow, I staggered home, and I think me prayers I said. But anyway, I was paralysed when I got into bed. I dreamt I died, and I went to heaven. I met St. Peter at the gate, and found the repentance for me was just a bit too late. You go out, St. Peter says, you know you can't come in. You know you have to suffer for that awful gluttonous of sin. Now just then I turned away to hide me grief and shame, and I saw St. Peter's clerk close by, wrote lost above me name. Now next it came with a Hebrew, a friend whom I knew well, and I listened to the story that he had to tell. O goodly Father Peter, I come to you at last, and when the question yet of you, if you would let me a pass. And here I kept a becluding this door, me clothes were the goodness throng, and just to show you an overcoat, I forgot where to fetch it along. You go out, St. Peter says, and very well you know, there's little use for overcoats in the place where you got to go. Next it came with an old maid, she was bound to have her say. She addressed St. Peter in a peculiar sort of way.
2: Oh, goodly Father Peter, I come to you at last. There's one request I ask of you, if you would let me pass. Oh, blessed Father Peter, won't you let me in? Give me a nice little place to myself, away from those naughty men.
1: You go out, St. Peter says, no angels have grey hairs. You got no sons nor daughters, so you cannot come in here. The poor old maid, she turned away, forever to repine, like me and all the rest of us. She centred in the line. Now next it came was Paddy, a son of Olerian's Isle, and he addressed St. Peter in a loving, gracious smile. Is this yourself, St. Peter, and you're looking so nice and sweet? Open the door and let me in and show me to me seat. Oh no, my boy, okay.

0: Just through the keyhole, Paddy cried. I'm skipper now, you see, and I'll give up the key, heaven and crown, if you'll set old Ireland free. Now, when I awoke, me head was jammed between the bed and wall, and me feet were tangled into quilts, and lobsters done it all.
1: Very good.
2: And that was John Joe English, Mr. John Joe, with Paddy Kelly's Dream, or the Lobster Salad, as he called it. And coming from a less politically correct time, I guess, when we were blissfully maybe unaware of the insults we may have been giving certain people. I'm sure that was never the intention behind any of the recitations and off-color songs that were sung at that time. Anyway, I'm going to go to Roger House now. Roger is a blues player in St. John's, and he has a great love of folk music. And here he is with his version of the Petty Harbour Bait Skiff, which was written by John Grace way back. John was from the Waterford River, around the head of the Waterford River area, and he wrote this great song about a tragedy in Petty Harbour. And it was included in the Gerald S. Doyle songbooks and became known pretty well all around the province through those books. Here's Roger House with his version, a blues version of Petty Harbour Bait Skiff.

And that was Roger House with the Petty Harbor Bass Gift. Great song and a great player there. Now, Tickle Harbor, of course, was a fixture at the festival for many, many years. The many versions of Tickle Harbor. Tickle Harbor, I always say, is like the universe. We don't know whether it's expanding or contracting at any given time. Here's the St. John's Mazurka, Tickle Harbor with Bob O'Donovan. I think Bob wrote this song. Tune, tune.

Tickle Harbour with the St. John's Mazurka, with Tickle Harbour and Bob O'Donovan there. And another performer we had a while ago was Derry Farrell, not too long ago. He came over from Ireland and played at the festival. Here he is with the Craig and White Hare.

0: Thank you very much, everyone.
1: And that's Derry Farrell there performing at the Newfoundland Labrador Folk Festival. And today we're celebrating that festival. 46 years it will be on the go now, and it happens this coming weekend. And Bruce Coburn played there at one time. Here he is with Going to the Country.

And that was Connie Caldor from Western Canada there with the Canoe Song. And before that, you heard Bruce Coburn, two Canadian songwriters, two performers at the Newfoundland Labrador Folk Festival, and two summer songs from Connie Caldor and Bruce Coburn there. Now, we had Andy Irvine and Paul Brady, and we had Johnny Moynihan at our festival in St. John's. And Johnny Moynihan, well, it was great to have him, absolutely great. That was the year of the horrible rains, and when we all had to move into Mile One Stadium. Johnny lost his passport. We had to call the Canadian ambassador to get him another passport. The Canadian ambassador to Ireland, who had to pull some strings and get his passport. But as it happened, we had a wonderful time with him. And I think he had a good time in Newfoundland as well. As well as Paul Brady, whose guitar got beat up by Air Canada. Anyway, all of these things happen when you're running a festival, and sometimes you don't know what's going to happen. You got to be prepared for everything. Here's Andy Irvine and Johnny Moynihan singing Come All Ye Fisher Lassies.

Johnny Moynihan and Paul and Andy Irvine there with Will You Gang, Fisher Laddies, Lassie. And while we're on the subject of Fishers, here's Archie Fisher, the Witch of the Westmere Lands.

And that was Archie Fisher there with The Witch of the West Mareland. And here's Baxter Wareham with The Rhines and the Pitmans, a song that was based on an English folk song called Farewell and Adieu to You, Spanish Ladies.

And that was Daniel Payne. Daniel Payne also performs quite often at the Newfoundland Arbiter Folk Festival. That was a piece that he wrote himself called Selma Barkham's Waltz. And we're trying to play as many people as we can who have performed in the past at the Newfoundland Labrador Folk Festival, because this is the 46th festival coming up this weekend. And if you want some information about how you can get tickets if you happen to be in St. John's, go to nlfolk.com, and you'll find out everything you need to know about getting tickets. The schedule is there, all the artists who will be performing and when they'll be performing and all that. That's all there. In the past, we've had people from Australia, such as Danny Spooner. And Danny made a number of visits to Newfoundland and appeared on the Folk Festival several times while he was here. Here's one of my favorite of his songs, a little short piece called The Sailor Deceived.

0: I cannot where my poor body lie.
1: Danny Spooner with The Sailor Deceived. And Danny was a great hand for recitations as well. Unfortunately, I don't have one with me at the moment. But I have a recitation by the wonderful Dave Padden from Northwest River. Here's Doctoring.
2: Now, the Boiler Cove crowd were in pretty good shape. In fact, hardly a soul had a pain or an ache. No poxes or scurvy, angina or mumps, and no one had piles or was swole up with lumps. Not a one had lumbago, arthritis, or gout, and none had bad gums or bad teeth in the mouth. And so why such a healthy and vigorous folk? 'Twas because of their doctor, who lived up in the Droke. Now, Jim wasn't exactly a doctor, you see. He hadn't done med school and had only grade 3. But he could clean a moose with his eyes closed, and likewise a rabbit. So surgery was no problem, more like a habit. And he was good with the needle from his years making sails and could put arses in cats and rebuild their tails. And there was no finer plumber, I'll say right off the bat, so he had all the skills for doing transplants and that. He inherited the job when old Dr. Raymond, a proper old souse and a 3-pack-a-day man, fell dead at the Legion one night in the fall. They closed early that night, called off bingo and all. A meeting was held next day in Jim's shed to decide what to do now Doc Raymond was dead. But doctors were scarce and unlikely to call on an ad from a town with no Starbucks or mall. No luck, said the mayor, confirming their fears. We'll have to make do if there's no volunteers. So Jim stuck up his hand from where he was stood and said he supposed he'd take a turn, if no one else would. Good enough, said the mayor, and all hands was elated, for all of those reasons I previously stated. But Jim had conditions, to which all did agree. He wouldn't be doctoring while he watched land and sea. Or when the capelin was in, or the bake apples ripe, and he wanted free baccy for his chew and his pipe. And 2 brace a week when tur season was on. See, his boat was okay, but his motor was gone. And so that was it. Jim's job was lanched, and in no time at all someone had to get pinched. Young Dickie Brown showed up to the shed, bouged out like a tierce, and looking half dead. Jim said he supposed his appendix gone bad. So he knocked Dickie out with some moonshine he had, and then he opened him up with a filleting knife cleaned up with Javix he scrounged from Dick's wife. In no time at all, the patient was fine, and Jim sewed him up with monofilament line. He said that Dick's fee would be 2 cord of wood. "I'll birch, Dick," he said, "'cause ver is no good." Now, the next case Jim had was Uncle Bill Shea, who was white as a ghost when he walked in one day. Jim sized him up and said after a spell, "The timing is off on your heart, Uncle Bill." "He wants a pacemaker," was the next thing Jim said. "Here, drink some of this and lie on the daybed." Soon Bill was asleep and he started to snore, while Jim looked for parts at the back of his store. Some Marit connectors and number 12 wire, and a 15-amp fuse, 'cause you wouldn't want higher. Then he opened Bill's chest with a chisel and maul and saw right away what he had to install. Now, the first thing went in was points and a coil from his old outboard motor that burned too much oil. Then a chainsaw spark plug and a brand new condenser, and from his wife's old K-car, a PC valve sensor. And then to finish the job and at Bill's wife's request, a pull cord, in case Bill had cardiac arrest. And so that was it. Bill's heart was resought for a tub of salt herring and Bill's old barking pot. Now, Jim wasn't so handy when it came to obstetrics, so he called for some backup when young Collette Dix showed up last Tuesday, about 2:30, as big as a puncheon, 2 weeks overdue. Jim's Mrs. Josie'd had 10 kids altogether, and she came right away when Jim went to get her. He stood off from the daybed and said, "Well, what do you think, Jose?" "Get some powder, Jim," she said, "and we'll quill her, I suppose." Jim had black powder from the muzzleloader days. "Better draw some," he said, "just like Jose says." Then he found a goose feather and cut off both ends and had a nice little tube, sir, right straight, with no bends. Jose looked at the tube to make sure it was right and put powder in the wide end and packed it in tight. "Now, Collette," she said, "this should do it, I suppose." And with that, she blew the works right up Collette's nose. The next thing Collette sneezed, sir, 'twas just like the thunder, and the legs on the daybed just about buckled under. And then a baby came out and started to bawl, and another right after. 'Twas a twin after all. Collette wanted Jim and Josie to name him, and so a notice appeared in our paper, The Bayman. Arrived January the 8th at about 6:30, Johnson and his twin brother, Evinrude Dix. Now, things were quiet for a while, which suited Jim to a T. He had firewood to cut down and clave up, you see. Then one day last year, this fellow came to town from the government and started to call Jim right down.
3: Oh, you're no kind of doctor with no license to practice. At least that's what I'm advised that the facts is. I insist you desist and accompany me to the local detachment of the RCMP.
2: Then he turned on his heel to go back to his car with his nose in the air, but he didn't get far. He tripped on a crankshaft Jim had on the floor, and down he went rousel, and he let out some roar. Oh, what a state he was in, with his crying and choking and screeching and bawling that his leg must be broken.
3: You're a doctor, he said. You must help, I insist.
2: Jim said, lie on the daybed and drink some of this. When Jim looked at the leg, he said, oh my, what a mess. Looks like it'll have to be a transplant, I guess. So he picked out a bone from some spears in a heap and said, now that's from that black bear that killed Josie's sheep. When Buddy woke up, he thought the world over Jim, and he announced that he'd no longer be hassling him. He said, I must have been given some bad information. Not bad, eh, said Jim, for a bare bones operation. Well, Jim is still at it, the only doctor in town, and Buddy from the government's still hanging around. He spends all his winters asleep like a lump, and in the summer, he hangs round the Boiler Cove dump.

0: David Francy, a Scottish guy who came to Newfoundland as a construction worker and now making his living as a performing singer-songwriter. Great friend of the festival, and so happy to have him. Another Scottish person who used to live here in Newfoundland and did some great collecting down around the Caudra Valley area was Margaret Bennett, and she performed a few times at the festival. Here she is with Mary Mac.
1: There's a nice wee lass, and her name is Mary Mac. Mac, nae mistake, she's the lass I'm going to tack. A lot of weather fellas want to get upon her track.

that the wedding's on a Wednesday and everything's arranged. Her name will soon be changed to mine, unless her mind be changed. I'm making the arrangements, I'm just about to

it's sure to be a grand affair, grander than a fair, a coach and pair for rich and poor, and every pair that's there. We'll dine upon the finest fare, I'm sure to get my share, and if I don't

Margaret Bennett. And that brings us to the end of My Folk for another week. I hope you enjoyed this look back at some of the performers who have played in at the Newfoundland Labrador Folk Festival over the past 46 years, 45 years, I should say. This will be the 46th this year. And go to nlfolk.com if you want to find out more about this year's festival, which is coming up the weekend. We're going to finish off with the Dardanelles, a fairly recent group to play at the festival. Here's Polly Moore.

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2: Hello and welcome to the Global Village. I'm Chris Heim.

This time in the Global Village, we are marking Nigeria's Democracy Day. It is a date that celebrates the event in 1999 when Nigeria transitioned from a military to a civilian government. We will celebrate by sharing some sounds from Nigeria and especially some focusing in on democracy and more. And of course, that begins with Fela as we begin this visit to the Global Village.

0: Music from Fela here in the Global Village. No Agreement from his album of the same name. Starting things off for us on this special edition of the show as we mark Democracy Day in Nigeria. Nigeria actually originally became independent from Great Britain in 1960, but largely controlled by a series of military juntas until 1999 when it made the transition. That was actually on May 29th, which originally was the Democracy Day holiday, and then changed to June 12th. And we are using the occasion to share some sounds from Nigeria, and especially some of the artists, especially Fela, who had a lot to say about democracy and politics in Nigeria. And they're starting things out for us with a tune, No Agreement. We'll take a short break, and then actually we'll hear some music from a couple of his sons who have continued in their father's footsteps, starting with Femi Kuti, and from his album Africa for Africa. We'll hear about politics in Africa right after a short break. Then we're back here in the Global Village.
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0: Two of Fela's sons featured that time here in the Global Village, Shay and Kuti, who inherited his father's band Egypt 80, and together on the album Black Times. And we heard the title track of that with special guest Carlos Santana on that. And Feme Kuti from his album Africa for Africa with Politics in Africa, as we are marking Nigeria's Democracy Day holiday, which has been celebrated since 1999 when the country transitioned from a military government. And we've been exploring some of the Afrobeat sounds that certainly have been very much involved with politics in Africa. We'll take a short break, and we'll get to some music from some artists inspired by that Afrobeat sound, including Chicago Afrobeat Project. Some music from them up next when we're back in the Global Village.
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marking Democracy Day in Nigeria with some appropriate sounds, including that one, My Vote Day Count. And that is actually the title track of an album from the London-based Afrobeat and highlife-inspired band Yaba Funk, My Vote Day Count for Democracy Day. We also heard some music from Hugh Masekela from South Africa, good friends with Fela and inspired by him. And they're a song connected to democracy in South Africa, the song Mandela, Bring Him Back Home from the live album Hope. And we started with Chicago Afrobeat Project from their album A Move to Silent Unrest with Media Man. Here in the Global Village, we're just about out of time for this visit. 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

0: Hello there. I'm Alvin the Arctic Hare on behalf of Gros Morne National Park with a public service announcement. Please note that Gros Morne Mountain is closed for hiking until the last weekend in June. What? Why? I get it. You've been training for weeks. Your boots are all ready to go. Your backpack is packed, but the mountain is closed. I know. You see, this is the time of year when we have our babies. Arctic hare, caribou, and rock ptarmigan, all very special native species. But we're still very vulnerable to disturbance. This time of year is our only chance to ensure our future generations will be around for your future generations to see and enjoy. So on behalf of all the inhabitants of Gros Morne Mountain, we'd like to thank you for leaving us our space for the months of May and June, when we need it. But we look forward to seeing you very soon.
1: There, they have that chance. They're choosing to play games. They're choosing to tap. If they want to tap, then the president will turn to the War Department. If we need to negotiate with bombs, we'll negotiate with bombs. And we're very good at it.
2: Hegseth was speaking during a visit to Guantanamo, the U.S. military base in Cuba. During his visit, Hegseth also said the Pentagon is, quote, postured for any possible contingency in Cuba, which is facing escalating threats from the Trump administration. A U.S. attack on a tanker off the coast of Oman has killed three Indian sailors. U.S. Central Command said the ship was targeted for attempting to transport oil from Iran in violation of the U.S. blockade. The U.N.'s International Maritime Organization condemned the U.S. strike. The father of one of the sailors spoke to a reporter in India after learning his son had been killed after being at sea for over 8 months.
3: We were informed that a bomb had been dropped on the ship. What information have you received? We were informed that my son...
2: India has summoned a senior U.S. diplomat to lodge a, quote, strong protest over the attack on the tanker. Amnesty International has accused Israel of ethnic cleansing as part of a, quote, brutal campaign to forcibly displace Palestinians and expand its control over land in the West Bank. Amnesty described the campaign as state-led and not just driven by rogue settlers. Amnesty is calling on nations to halt trade.

0: and then attempted to block Palestinians from putting out the blazes. This is Father Bashar Fawadli, the parish priest of Taiba.
1: They forbidden us to arrive to the fire to turn it off. Arrive there, I want to make something very special for our people, to protect them. But we shooting three times, we arrive to the area. There is attacks by the settlers, and they also attacked our people. They stolen the phones, and they attacked also the cars.
0: On Wednesday morning, the FBI conducted a number of raids in Michigan targeting eight pro-Palestinian activists who've been indicted on federal charges for allegedly threatening University of Michigan officials as part of a campaign to push the school to divest from Israel. The Michigan chapter of the Council on American-Islamic Relations condemned the arrests as an attempt to, quote, chill speech on campuses. In Northern Ireland, police in Belfast deployed water cannons to quell a second night of anti-immigration riots. 16 people were arrested. 12 police officers were injured. The unrest began earlier this week after an asylum seeker from Sudan was charged with attempted murder in a stabbing attack. In recent days, masked men have been seen attempting to burn families out of their homes. In one incident, four masked men reportedly chased a nurse of colour into the Ulster Hospital. Hilary Benn, the UK Northern Ireland secretary, condemned the violence as, quote, racist thuggery. Benn said a, quote, sense of terror and fear has spread among immigrant families in the area. U.S. inflation hit its highest level in 3 years. The Consumer Price Index rose at an annual rate of 4.2% in May. Energy prices accounted for more than 60% of the monthly increase, driven by the U.S.-Israeli war on Iran, which has disrupted oil supplies through the Strait of Hormuz. Gas prices are now up more than 40% compared to a year ago. President Trump dismissed the latest inflation data.
2: Are you concerned, Mr. President, about the latest inflation number which came out this morning? Could that be a...
3: No, I love it. The numbers were great. You know what I really love? I love the inflation.
0: Senator Elizabeth Warren responded to Trump writing online, "So there you have it. President Trump loves that you're paying higher prices." A new report from New Jersey health inspectors finds bad employee hygiene, unclean surfaces, and poor food shortage at the ICE jail known as Delaney Hall in Newark, New Jersey. The report is based on an inspection of Delaney Hall last month when inspectors were only given access to food service areas. Immigrants detained at Delaney Hall have launched a hunger and labor strike to protest inhumane conditions and demand their release, while protesters gathered outside in support. Clashes have repeatedly broken out between demonstrators and ICE agents. On Monday, educator and YouTube star Ms. Rachel paid a visit to the children of parents detained at Delaney Hall. On Wednesday, Ms. Rachel delivered over 500 packets of letters and pictures from immigrants detained at the ICE jail in Dilley, Texas, to Congress members, as well as a letter from herself urging Congress to end family detention and separation. This is Ms. Rachel.
4: I wanted to let you know that I'm at the Capitol in Washington, D.C., and I have your words right here and your letters, and I'm delivering them to members of Congress because they need to hear your voices. Your voices are so valuable. You have human rights, and your rights should never be violated, and no child should ever be in detention, and we need to end family detention. And I'm sending you so much love, and I'm always going to stand with you.
0: A new report from the Government Accountability Office has found sweeping failures at Camp East Montana, which is the federal government's largest ICE jail located in Fort Bliss in El Paso, Texas. The facility holds up to 5,000 detainees. Among the violations detailed in the report, a security guard lost a loaded firearm inside the facility, immigrants with HIV and diabetes were left untreated, a contractor skipped required TB skin tests and instead used questionnaires. Detained immigrants were even offered cookies to clean their units. According to the GAO, the facility wasted up to $11.5 million of taxpayer funds during its first 2 weeks of operation last year. Back in March, Camp East Montana also faced a measles outbreak. U.S. measles cases have now topped 2,000.

0: 1,000 for the second straight year, but experts think the real number is about three times higher. The CDC confirmed cases across 38 states and Washington, D.C., with the majority among children and teenagers. About 92% of cases involve people who are unvaccinated or whose vaccination status is unknown. A poll by the Kaiser Family Foundation found that 20% of adults believe the false claim that the measles vaccine is more dangerous than the disease itself. This comes as the New York Times reports Health and Human Services Secretary Robert F. Kennedy Jr. has demonstrated little interest in managing his sprawling department as he focuses on food and vaccine policies. The report says Kennedy rarely attends weekly meetings held by the chiefs of HHS's 13 operating divisions. When he does attend, according to colleagues who spoke with the Times, he often appears disengaged and spends the time scrolling on his phone. And those are some of the headlines. This is Democracy Now!, democracynow.org, The War and Peace Report. I'm Nermeen Sheikh in New York.
1: And I am Amy Goodman in Sheffield, England, where the documentary about Democracy Now! Steal the Story, Please! Is screening at the Sheffield Doc Fest. It'll screen next week at Docs Ireland in Belfast. We welcome all of our viewers and listeners around the world.
0: The U.S. has struck Iran for a second day in a row, and President Trump is threatening more strikes as hopes for an immediate peace deal are fading. In retaliation, Iran has claimed it launched missiles at the U.S. Fifth Fleet in Bahrain, as well as at air bases in Kuwait and Jordan. Iran has also declared the complete closure of the Strait of Hormuz, despite claims by the U.S. that it now effectively controls the strait. Iran's foreign ministry says the U.S. strikes have rendered the ceasefire, quote, practically meaningless. On Wednesday, Defense Secretary Pete Hegseth threatened more strikes.
2: President Trump, he's willing to go back and fight as necessary, but has given Iran an open hand to make this deal. It's right there. They have that chance. They're choosing to play games. They're choosing to tap. If they want to tap, then the president will turn to the War Department. If we need to negotiate with bombs, we'll negotiate with bombs.
1: Count me out.
2: And we're very good at it.
1: To talk about this and more, we go to Cambridge, Massachusetts, where we're joined by Rami Khoury, Palestinian-American journalist, distinguished public policy fellow at the American University of Beirut. He's also a non-resident senior fellow at the Arab Center, Washington, D.C. Rami, welcome back to Democracy Now! So you have Hegseth saying we need to negotiate with bombs, we will negotiate with bombs, and we are very good at it. Can you talk about the significance of what has happened? Can you really say negotiations have broken down? President Trump has said dozens of times that we're very near a deal.
3: Thank you for having me, Amy. The negotiations have not broken down. They've been going on almost nonstop for several months now. The Qataris are getting more involved, and the Pakistanis and others. The Americans have focused, as Hegseth said, have focused on the military side of things. And the military side of things is a huge stalemate. And the U.S. finds itself a bit in a corner. It can attack ferociously, as the Israelis can in Lebanon and throughout the region. But the military power of Israel and the U.S. has not achieved any of their serious political objectives. And this is a big disappointment to them, an embarrassment to them. But they don't know what to do. They're not negotiating seriously. And they just keep up the bravado of the attacks and the bombs and all that. I think the historic reality that before us is that Iran and Hezbollah have checked the U.S. and Israel in so many dimensions on the military side and forced them to come back to the negotiating table at some point and do a serious negotiations to address the underlying issues.
0: And Professor Khoury, if we could talk a little bit more about the negotiations. Trump, of course, had said that it would have to pay the price. Iran would have to pay the price for taking too long to negotiate a deal, saying Iran was, quote, playing us for suckers. The last time that Iran and the U.S. Spoke directly, I believe, was in April. But talks have been continuing through intermediaries. If you could say what it is we know about about the status of the talks at the moment and whether there is any expectation that Iran and the U.S. will resume the talks they had in Islamabad in April.
3: Well, I don't think it makes a huge amount of difference if they're sitting in the same room or if they're negotiating through Pakistan, Qatar, and others. The important point is they're narrowing down the differences between them, and they're narrowing down the points that they can agree on. And they seem to, they almost had an agreement a couple of weeks ago to have a ceasefire, a full ceasefire for 60 days, and then negotiate the trickiest part, which is the nuclear issue. And maybe some of the money that the U.S. Is withholding and sanctions. There are issues that still have to be negotiated, but they both want to stop the war for sure. Netanyahu doesn't want to stop the war. They want to expand it, and they're doing that in Lebanon. So I think we're going to see this situation continue where the U.S. talks to the various negotiators, maybe sits with the Iranians again, which would be a good thing. But at the same time, the really big dynamic, the big issue now, is the relationship between Israel and the United States. Israel has made it clear that it's not going to do what the U.S. tells it. Trump says he's in charge. The fact is we don't know who's in charge. And if Israel is allowed to get away with continuing to attack Lebanon as it's doing, along with all the other stuff it's doing in Palestine, then this is a very bad sign for the whole Middle East. But these are all big issues, and none of them are clear. This is what's perplexing about this situation. And there's multiple war fronts, political, economic, sanctions, trade, aid, all kinds of different levels, different issues with different partners. And each of the actors, the Americans and Netanyahu and the Iranians, they're all playing to different audiences at the same time. It's extremely multi-layered, multi-dimensional, and this is one of the things that makes it so hard. And nobody's in charge. Trump wants to give the impression that he's in charge, but clearly he's not. He doesn't know what to do. They don't know how to get out of this, and they don't know how to bring the rein in the Israelis. So I expect we're going to see a continuation of these tit-for-tat military strikes. It's fascinating that they each have hit each other. Israel, Hezbollah, Iran, and the U.S., they attack each other, do an attack, and then say, okay, we did it, and that's it. So these are not serious military assaults. What is serious is the total blockade on the Straits of Hormuz now, which is a place, and the Iranian announcement that they've created what they call a regional resistance belt, with Yemen and Hezbollah and others all together working much more closely together. And of course, and remember that Iran attacked Israel because Israel attacked Beirut about a week ago. So that makes it even more complicated. And this is, again, the situation where the U.S. and the Israelis are not clear about how to resolve this. They've never faced an adversary like Iran, or a group of adversaries like Iran and its allies in the resistance belt.
1: You know, in a moment, Rami, we're going to be talking about the World Cup opening today. It's the first time a host country is at war with a participating country, right? The United States versus Iran. But before we go, I did want to ask you about those three Indian sailors who were killed when the U.S. struck a tanker in the Strait of Hormuz. And as you mentioned, Iranian news agency is saying Iran's going to shut it down tight, the Strait of Hormuz, and what this effect will have. But first, the sailors.
3: Well, the World Cup being hosted by the U.S., Mexico, and Canada, but the U.S. is getting most of the limelight, is a continuation of the kind of racist, militaristic, imperial attitude that the United States has adopted in the Middle East with the confrontation with Iran, with the Israeli, Lebanese, Palestinian confrontations. And they're showing the same thing with the World Cup, banning a very highly respected Somali referee, not allowing some of the coaches to come in or some of the players. This is typical imperial, racist, colonial behavior taken to a new stage. And most of the world is pretty much disgusted by this. But they just have to play along with it. They can't stop it. And then in terms of what's going on in the Middle East, the ban on the closure of Hormuz, as the Iranians say they've done, will probably be reacted to. The U.S. will react to this, and they have their blockade of ships, and they're attacking. So they're attacking ships, as you mentioned, the three Indians who died, and this is a continuation again of the American attitude that we have a huge military, we can hit anybody anywhere in the world anytime we want, and they can. They have this incredible power, but they can't use that power yet. They haven't learned how to use their military power for constructive diplomatic purposes, and this is being proven once more in Iran, and the Iranians are replying not on military terms because they can't match the U.S. or Israel. But they're applying more on economic terms and spreading the pain to other countries in the region and hitting the U.S. wherever it has assets in the region.
0: We're going to have to leave it there. Rami Khoury, Palestinian-American journalist and distinguished public policy fellow at the American University of Beirut. He's also a non-resident senior fellow at the Arab Center, Washington, D.C. Coming up, we look at the start of the World Cup. Stay with us.

0: Barrio Tropical by Jose Miguel Ortegon Tovar. This is Democracy Now! I'm Nermeen Sheikh in New York with Amy Goodman in Sheffield, England. The FIFA Men's World Cup kicks off today with two games in Mexico. Mexico plays South Africa in Mexico City, and South Korea takes on the Czech Republic in Guadalajara. This will be the biggest World Cup in history, with teams from 48 countries playing over 100 games in 16 host cities across three countries, Canada, Mexico, and the United States. This is also the first time a host nation is at war with a participating country, the United States and Iran.
1: Policies from the Trump administration, as well as the Football Federation, FIFA, are making the people's game more inaccessible than ever. There's already the most expensive World Cup in history, this is, and Trump's harsh immigration policies are having a chilling effect on the games. There are 39 countries that are under either a full or partial travel ban, four of which, Iran, Haiti, Cote d'Ivoire, the Ivory Coast, and Senegal, are expected to play in the World Cup. Earlier this week, New York City Mayor Zoran Mamdani commented on the mounting barriers faced by the World Cup fans and soccer players from countries facing Trump's travel ban and visa restrictions.
2: The World Cup is supposed to be a celebration of the world as a whole, and some of the decisions that we've seen been taken by the federal administration, be it the denial of visas for journalists from certain countries or the rejection of a visa for a coach of a team, as well as single-day visas for specific foreign national teams, this is anathema to what this tournament is supposed to be about. If we cannot even allow the players, the teams, and the journalists covering those teams to come into this city in this country, then it begs a larger question about our commitment to the spirit of this tournament.
0: On Wednesday, President Trump described the 2026 World Cup as the, quote, most successful World Cup they've had. He was later questioned by a journalist over the visa restrictions.
3: Some people are afraid that it's going to be harder and harder to get visas to come from outside. Can you
4: Well, we're working on it very closely to make sure the right people come into our country. Right.
1: Among those affected are at least 15 officials and support staff for the Iranian team, forcing the team to train in Tijuana, Mexico, instead of in the U.S., and the Somali referee Omar Artan, who is denied entry into the United States. He was going to be the first Somali referee to officiate in a World Cup game, but there's this breaking news. Canada has invited him to referee in Canada for the World Cup. For more on all of this, we'll be joined by three guests as thousands of protesters are expected to disrupt the opening game of the World Cup in Mexico City. We'll be joined there by Jose Luis Canado Ceja of Dropsite News. And amidst rising fears of immigration raids in cities hosting the World Cup, we'll be joined from Philadelphia by Nalini Stamp of the Working Families Party and Our COPA. But first to Paris, France, where we're joined by Jules Boykoff, author of Red Card, the 2026 World Cup, Sports Washing, and the FIFA Greed Machine, as well as Kicking, a memoir about his former life as a professional soccer player. He represented the U.S. on the men's U23 national soccer team in international competition. Jules, welcome back to Democracy Now! Why don't you just introduce us to this first day of the game and the contradictions we see between the people's game and the massive sums people have to pay for tickets, the fact that it's the first time that a host country is at war with a participating country and the restrictions the U.S. has put on Iran. Lay it out for us.
5: The 2026 World Cup arrives wrapped in a paradox. On one hand, there will be more teams participating than ever before, 48 countries from around the world. On the other hand, this World Cup is shaping up to be one of extreme exclusion. working class fans basically have no chance of buying a ticket to these games because of the exorbitant prices. You've got people from countries like Iran, Senegal, Cote d'Ivoire, Haiti, who have absolutely zero chance of getting a visa for this tournament. And you have people who have chosen not to come to the United States because they fear getting scooped up by immigration and customs enforcement. So this is a tournament that's supposed to bring the world together. But instead, what we're seeing in the lead up to this game is that you have a tournament of fear. You have a World Cup of exclusion and you have a World Cup of chaos. And the two main chaos agents to be aware of here are one, President Donald Trump of the United States. He has made it absolutely clear that this World Cup is key to his political legacy. And he's used sports to his political advantage more than any president in recent history. The second culprit that's injecting chaos here is FIFA and its president Gianni Infantino. FIFA has cranked up the prices for this, essentially putting it out of the reach of many ticket buyers, trying to squeegee as much money as possible out of world soccer fans around the world. And essentially, FIFA is treating Canada, Mexico, and the United States like its own private cash machine. And this has placed a real pall over this event that is supposed to be festive and happy. And it's also made this the most politically combustible World Cup in recent memory. And that's really saying something.
0: And Jules, this is the first World Cup to be held in the U.S. in 32 years. If you could explain how World Cup host countries are selected, and in this case, there are three, and also the fact of this ticket pricing, which is really, truly, as you said, exorbitant. Who sets the prices of the tickets?
5: Okay, so for starters, to get the World Cup, you have to put forth a bid. And you can access the bid that the United States, Canada, and Mexico put forth. And when you read it, it's all rainbows and unicorns and free transportation to people at these matches in the United States. Obviously, much has changed since then. And that's kind of an ingrained problem with these events, is that these bids arrive with all sorts of promises that aren't actually delivered. In terms of the prices for tickets, there's two markets that to be aware of. The first one is controlled by FIFA entirely, and they're using something called dynamic pricing to assign value to these tickets. Dynamic kind of sounds nice, right? It's not nice if you're buying a ticket to the World Cup. That means they're trying to extract the maximum they can out of the ticket buyer. And that's why you're seeing for the World Cup final tickets in the range of like $11,000, whereas only 4 years earlier, the highest priced ticket for the final in Qatar was $1,600. On the secondary market, so when somebody buys a ticket and resells it, in the United States, there's no limit what they can charge. And FIFA loves this because FIFA snatches 15% from the seller and 15% from the buyer for every ticket sold. So I saw a ticket online recently going for $11 million. Now, I'm not saying they're going to sell that for that price, but if they did, FIFA would walk away with some $3.5 million for one ticket alone. And so if you think about the ticket pricing, it's a really good example of the FIFA greed machine in action.
1: Jules, also, if you can talk about the Iran team having to stay in Mexico and then in Tijuana, that's where they're training. President Sheinbaum has said that they can sleep there. And what deal was worked out with the United States, who said they can't stay in the United States? And also this Somali referee, the significance of him coming into Miami and being turned back. He ends up back in Mogadishu. And now the latest news, Canada says, oh, you can ref up here.
5: Yes, absolutely. Let's start with Omar Abdul-Qadir Artan, who was, in fact, excluded by the United States. And this was really a shame because it's too bad that the people didn't step up in this moment, other referees, and say, we're not going to referee matches unless our colleague is included. This is an award-winning referee who won the men's award for the entire continent of Africa. I would love for FIFA to have a stronger spot spine when it comes to these matters and stand up for this referee, because this is a horrific situation that we're dealing with. In terms of Iran, and by the way, if you have soccer fans cheering for a referee when they come back home, that's really saying something, I think. But then you have Iran right now, and this is just an epic fail on the part of the Trump administration, a strategic blunder in a major way. And here's what I mean by that. President Trump should be opening his arms wide to the players from Iran, because if you look at the recent history of Iran playing in international matches, you'll see that those Iranian players have taken the opportunity to do things that are critiques of their government at home. So, for example, the last World Cup in Qatar, you had Team Melli, as they're known, the Iranian team, not sing the national anthem in their opening match, thereby signaling to activists back home that they were on their side. More recently, the women national team from Iran traveled to Australia, where two of them claim political asylum, again, sending a message to people back home. And so this is a major own goal for the Trump administration, in addition to just being very much against the spirit of what this event is supposed to be.
0: So I'd like to bring in Jose Luis Granado Ceja. You're covering Latin America for Dropsite News and also the co-host of Soberania. If you could tell us, you are in Mexico City. The first match of the World Cup is happening there. If you could describe what the situation is on the ground and also talk about this. We spoke about it earlier with Jules. How much tickets cost there and the protests surrounding the cup?
6: So here in Mexico, the conversation has been, are these protests that are happening right now as we speak in the streets of Mexico City, which include a sit-down protest by a dissident teachers union called La Cente, or if they're going to affect the actual event? Now, the messaging from the government has been that no, everything is going to proceed as normal. There have been negotiations. Just yesterday, they were in closed-doors negotiations with the Secretary of the Interior, or La Secretaria de Gobernación, here in Mexico for 6 hours to try to reach an agreement. It's not clear as of yet. It's the morning of the opening match, and we still don't know. But of course, yes, here, you know, soccer is the most popular sport by far. And the people who love this sport are not going to be able to attend the games. They have been extraordinarily inaccessible to the population. And unfortunately, because also of these protests and maybe the Fan Fest, which is going to take place, the main one in the Zócalo. Anybody who's been to Mexico City knows this massive public square. There's a huge screen there, but right now it's totally it's surrounded by high fences in order to keep the demonstrators out. I think it's important to mention these demonstrations, of course, are legitimate. The protesters are highlighting the important issues. In the case of the teachers, they're asking for a repeal of a 2007 neoliberal law, which essentially privatized pensions in Mexico. They're also asking for wage increases. We've seen other collectives come together. The mothers of disappeared people have been protesting, trying to reach the stadium in the far south of the city. Other groups have been trying to use this occasion that the world's attention is on Mexico as the host, as one of the three hosts and the country that will have the opening match here, to highlight their issues. And I think it's a perfectly legitimate thing. The challenge, though, is that there are also reactionary forces. There are anti-popular groups who are trying to latch on to these protests, who are trying to create this scene as if there is chaos happening in Mexico. It's not the case. I did a little walk through downtown Mexico City to see how things are like. You know, things are calm. I happen to talk to many visitors who are here, who already have arrived here in Mexico to enjoy the festivities. And they all said that they're more than happy to take part in everything that's going to be available to them. They, of course, understand that there are social issues happening here in Mexico that are, you know, leading to these kinds of protests. But the expectation is that at least there will be a sense of calm, that there won't be disruptive events to affect the enjoyment of the opening match here in Mexico.
1: And Jose Luis, if you could also talk about the Mexican president, Claudia Sheinbaum's response, both to the protests of the teachers and the others and the indigenous people about in the disappeared, using this as a moment to highlight that issue, and President Sheinbaum's solidarity with the Iranian team and the deal that was worked out that they could train in Tijuana.
6: Yes, of course. So actually, the Iranian ambassador to Mexico made the proposal actually to have the games for that involved the Iranian team be played in Mexico. It seemed perfectly reasonable, and it was actually something that President Claudia Sheinbaum embraced. Ultimately, it was FIFA who said that that wasn't going to be possible, that they would play in the United States. We know that some of the trainers, some of the staff have not been issued visas, and that they're forced to fly in and fly out immediately. But certainly here, also the Mexican population has embraced the Iranian team. There were crowds waiting for them to receive them in Tijuana. So it's a very different attitude here in Mexico. There is this, you know, this embrace of the idea, which is a good idea on the surface of it, that this should be an occasion for us to come together and to celebrate, you know, the world's game. But again, you know, the challenge has been that there are geopolitical considerations at play here. The response from the government in terms of some of these protests, in the case of the teachers, has been pretty much that the government in this moment cannot afford to comply with the demands of the teachers union, essentially to renationalize the pensions. There are different programs that essentially top up the pensions, and they've kind of been consistently emphasizing this as an alternative to this, just because, you know, the here in Mexico, since the election of López Obrador and now with Claudia Sheinbaum, it is a policy that's called Republican austerity, which is basically trying to keep spending down to focus on social programs, to focus on investment in infrastructure. Claudia Sheinbaum in particular has made a big bet on investing in healthcare, for example. And so, you know, to be able to comply to this, it would essentially require a fiscal reform. And the government argues that just the conditions aren't in place for anything like that in this moment. In response to some of these other movements, of course, you know, there have been long-standing tables, places of dialogue with the mothers of the disappeared, with the parents of the disappeared 43 students from Ayotzinapa. We still don't actually have all the facts in terms of what happened, why were they disappeared, what happened to them. And of course, so that is ongoing. And so this is a moment where, you know, it makes sense to me that these kinds of groups would try to take advantage of the opportunity to highlight these issues. But like I said initially, the concern is that we've seen previously here in Mexico, for example, the so-called Gen Z protests, the Gen Z protests that were happening here, were actually a AstroTurf campaign funded by right-wing oligarchs. And so we saw actually as well a bit of a parallel in the case of Brazil with the protests against Dilma Rousseff. You know, many of these start as genuine, legitimate protests, which obviously much of the population understands why they would take to the streets to bring these issues up, but they can be co-opted. And so one of the lines that the president has been insisting on, one of her messaging has been that, you know, they want to create this idea that there is chaos, that this is an unpopular government, and that's just not the case, right? I mean, if you look at the president's approval ratings, she enjoys 70-80% approval ratings in the country. So there is, I think, something more surreptitious at play here, that there are forces that are trying to take advantage of this opportunity.
0: Jose Luis, you mentioned that the mothers of the disappeared and the missing are basically trying to use this massive global event to draw attention to the disappeared, and just, you know, to give a sense of how enormous an issue this is. Mexico, first of all, has the highest number of missing and disappeared people in the world, around 130,000. International organizations have referred to this as a humanitarian emergency. So if you could talk about the people who are protesting, whether they're mothers or others, and what they hope will come out of this.
6: So, you know, there are these stickers, the Panini stickers, which are very, very popular. People actually meet up downtown Mexico City to exchange the ones that they do have, what they don't have. And actually, the mothers of the disappeared have done a very interesting protest in taking the image of these stickers and putting the faces of the disappeared as a means to say that, you know, all of this enthusiasm, all of this energy, all of this investment that is being made to have these games happen and happen successfully can also be used to find our missing children. And so that's been the one of the ways that they've been trying to communicate this message. And of course, you know, numerous human rights organizations have pointed to this. Some have called it a humanitarian crisis, and it is. You know, we're talking more than 100,000 people who have been disappeared. And this, of course, is a product of the decision way back in the government of Felipe Calderón to engage in a militarized response to the problem of organized crime in this country. And because these organized crime groups learned that, you know, it was easier to disappear somebody than face an investigation if they, you know, came upon the bodies of people. And so that's part of the reason why we're seeing so much. This is a legacy of some of the decisions made by previous governments, in the same way that the World Cup is, right? This was a decision that was made in the Enrique Peña Nieto government. And I think in a lot of ways they're doing the best that they can to attend to a situation that they inherited. But I do think that there have been important improvements in terms of the policy of actually having state backing for this very critical mission of finding the disappeared, to give comfort to the mothers of people who have, you know, of disappeared people, in order to, you know, to make it a more robust system to improve. For example, the database was apparently very, very insufficient. There was all kinds of missing information. There's been a determined effort to try to attend to that, to make it more. And I do think that there needs to be more collaboration with some of these collectives. I think a lot of them, a lot of the mothers have come together on their own, you know, in a self-organized way, because they've been frustrated with the response from state level authorities, from the federal government, in terms of not giving enough to be able to actually do the work. It's hard work. It's quite literally going out into fields where they suspect or they got a tip that there could be, you know, the body of somebody who had been disappeared, and digging through the dirt to try to find them. There is something called the Comisión Nacional de Búsqueda, or the National Search Commission, which is meant to accompany them. And there needs to be more of this kind of initiative to make sure that they feel like they really are accompanied. This is important for the state. The president has said so as much, to say that we, you know, this is a debt that we owe to society to attend to the needs of these mothers who simply want to know what happened to their children.
1: Jose Luis is speaking to us from Mexico City. We're going to go right now to Philadelphia, to Nalini Stamp, Director of Mass Audience Engagement for Working Families Power, with the Our COPA campaign. Nalini, thanks so much for joining us. So you have this World Cup set to be the largest sporting event in North American history. At the same time, you have this massive Trump immigrant crackdown. If you can explain to us what our COPA, what for Working Families Power is calling for, and what you understand the agreement of ICE's presence around the stadium, around the United States, is right now.
7: Yes, well, thank you for having me. Our COPA is a joint initiative from Working Families Power and Mi Gente Support Committee, and we have one goal, is to keep the game beautiful. It's so important. This year, we have had so much issues with ICE, and we fundamentally believe that football unites us while ICE is dividing us. Folks have said it before that this is one of the most expensive World Cups. We need to keep it accessible and keep it within our communities. So what we're doing is making sure that people have safe places to gather, because joy is not a luxury. Joy is how a lot of our communities survive. So having safe watch parties, we're having free football clinics and soccer tournaments for people to actually enjoy in safety. There's been a lot of cases of ICE going to soccer fields, going to baseball fields, going where sporting events are happening, and snatching up children, snatching up communities. They've been inside of schools, where we know, and, you know, in Minnesota, they took Liam Ramos. And this is something that a lot of people are fearing. They're fearing not just ICE presence at stadiums, which, look, in an international tournament, there are a lot of, you know, there are a lot of federal officials, especially from the Department of Homeland Security. But people are really, really afraid of them having raids, that ICE will go and raid communities where people are watching and gathering together. In most countries in the world, people just put up, and you just see it all over, you know, the city of New York last night, people are putting up, you know, TVs to just watch it collectively. People will just say, here, come and see this in our village, in our town. And people are afraid to do that in the United States, because Donald Trump and Andrew Giuliani, who is his World Cup czar, is making it about them. They're making it a strongman show. And I fundamentally believe they do not want immigrant communities and communities who enjoy the beautiful game, like myself, who has been a fan of, I'm wearing the 1994 U.S. Men's National Team World Cup kit. I was a fan of Tab Ramos then, who is a Latino immigrant. And they don't want us to have joy in this moment. And so right now what we're seeing is just high level of tensions. Last week, or 2 weeks ago, 2 weeks before today's start of the World Cup, the director of Homeland Security threatened to pull Customs and Border Patrol officers from Newark Airport because of what's happening at Delaney Hall, which is 8 miles away from what they're calling the New York-New Jersey Stadium, which is where the World Cup final will be played upon. played at. So when we're, you know, our initiative with our COPA is to just make sure that people can enjoy and have a sense of joy and community and enjoy this. And we have two clear demands. We want to stop all ICE raids during this entirety of the World Cup during the next 39 days. And we want the travel ban lifted on the countries who are participating in the World Cup, on Haiti, on Côte d'Ivoire, on Senegal, Ivory Coast, on Senegal, and Haiti, because their fans deserve to be here. That is not a political move. It's a human move.
0: And Nalini, could you also talk about the fact that some cities in the U.S., Atlanta, Seattle, and L.A., the police have said they will not cooperate with ICE. What is the position of other cities?
7: Yes, a lot of folks have said that they won't cooperate with ICE. We have also seen in New York, folks have said that they won't cooperate with ICE. I think a lot of different cities are saying they will not cooperate with ICE. Unfortunately, there are cities who have a long history of ICE cooperation, in Houston with 287G programs, in Kansas City. And so it is something that we are making sure that every person who is here, who lives here, who celebrates and loves the beautiful game have Know Your Rights tools. We have Know Your Rights tools on rcopa.com. There has been lots of other programs that are just making sure. Zohra Mamdani, the mayor of New York, is doing his own Know Your Rights program in the city to make sure that anybody who's in New York or New Jersey has what they need to have Know Your Rights. So what I love about this is that, you know, communities are answering to keep each other safe, and we will keep each other safe as much as possible during these games. But the story should also be, I think a lot of the story is about Donald Trump and he wants it to be about him. We have to also make it about how communities are welcoming these teams. Here in Philadelphia, Ivory Coast played a free game to the public so that their fans could see, and their fans can't come from their home country, and it was packed at the Philadelphia Union Stadium. Folks in Virginia, Ghana, you know, the diaspora from Ghana welcomed the Ghana team with traditional instruments. People in New Jersey are welcoming Morocco and supporting them. We have to also show that people are celebrating right now.
0: Nalini Stamp is Director of Mass Audience Engagement for Working Families Power. Thank you so much for joining us. She's also with our COPA campaign. Jose Luis Granado Ceja covers Latin America for Dropsite News. And Jules Boykoff, author of Red Card, the 2026 World Cup, Sports Washing, and the FIFA Greed Machine. Thank you all for joining us. Coming up, will Congress reauthorize a controversial part of the Foreign Intelligence Surveillance Act before it expires on Friday?

0: us.
1: In our midst by Montreal musician Paul Carnello. This is Democracy Now! I'm Nermeen Sheikh in New York with Amy Goodman in Sheffield, England. A key provision of the Foreign Intelligence Surveillance Act, or FISA, is said to expire on Friday unless it's reauthorized by Congress. Section 702 allows for the warrantless surveillance of foreign nationals believed to be outside of the U.S., but is highly controversial for inherently sweeping up and storing vast amounts of data from Americans, including emails, texts, and cell phone data. A bipartisan group of senators is opposing the reauthorization. President Trump has asked Congress to pass a short-term extension to buy time, which will be voted on today.
2: The push to reauthorize FISA has been complicated by Trump's selection of MAGA loyalist Bill Pulte as acting director of national intelligence, replacing Tulsi Gabbard. Pulte has no known background in intelligence. While serving as director of the Federal Housing Finance Agency, he used his position to target Trump's political enemies with criminal referrals over claims of mortgage fraud. Pulte will remain director of the Federal Housing Finance Agency and chair of Fannie Mae, Freddie Mac, while also serving as chief of intelligence. President Trump was asked by a reporter last week why he believes Pulte is the best person for the job.
3: Well, he's very smart. He's a person who's got high integrity, and it's an acting position. It's not a permanent. He's not going to be permanent because, you know, I don't think he'd want to be permanent. But he's a very smart guy, and he may find out some things about the rigged elections, et cetera, et cetera.
2: To talk about this and more, we're joined by Cindy Cohen, executive director of the Electronic Frontier Foundation, just written a new book, Privacy's Defender, My 30-Year Fight Against Digital Surveillance. She's joining us from San Francisco. Cindy, thanks so much for being with us. Can you explain what this controversial article is of FISA that has to be dealt with by tomorrow? And also talk about the significance of Pulte and his new role.
4: Sure. FISA Section 702 is a piece of the foreign surveillance law that has to be reauthorized every couple of years. And this reauthorization came up because some of you may recall the government was doing all of this illegally and off the books for many, many years. And after they got caught, Congress created some oversight, not enough. And one of the pieces of oversight was that this has to be reauthorized every couple of years so that Congress can take a look and see whether it's working well, whether more privacy protections are needed, or whether it should be continued at all. And so every time this comes up, there is a push by organizations like EFF, but also a bipartisan set of members in Congress to try to get some privacy protections in it. And right now, the central one is to require a warrant before searching this huge amount of data that is being collected by the NSA, especially for the FBI to need a warrant in order to search this for purposes. So that's the centerpiece of the fight right now, and that's why we have this periodic reauthorization. You know, the nomination of Bill Pulte is really a bit of a slap in the face of the national security folks who keep saying that this is a really important and serious program that could never, you know, would never be misused and is only going after stopping foreign terrorists. That's the story they tell us overall. They keep getting caught, really misusing this data and also searching far more broadly than they're supposed to under the law. But every time they say, don't worry, we fixed it and we're very serious people and we will only use this for, you know, important, fighting terrorism and similar things. And I think, you know, nominating somebody who's got no national security experience and instead has a pretty growing track record of being, you know, somebody who just goes after Trump's enemies, so using this in a very political way, is, I think, just a bridge too far, even for some members of Congress who otherwise might support the program. And, you know, don't get me wrong, EFF thinks this program should be stopped. It was started illegally, and it hasn't gotten any better. But, you know, a simple warrant requirement shouldn't be a very big lift. But it took this nomination of a completely unqualified guy to get enough members of Congress to really stop it. And I think it's time to take a look and listen hard about the privacy protections that are needed at a minimum for this program to go forward.
1: Well, just to convey, Cindy Cohen, the scale of this program, shortly after it was established, FISA quickly became one of the top intelligence gathering mechanisms in the country. FISA intelligence provides up to 70% of the president's daily brief. And even if the law is not extended, the NSA could still continue to operate the program through March 2027. What would that mean in the context of Bill Pulte being the acting director of national intelligence? What information would he be privy to?
4: Well, he could be privy to anything that's searchable in this database. Database is really, it's a huge, huge collection of information. I mean, they say they're only targeting foreigners abroad, but they're really collecting, in the first instance, a much, much wider range of information and then sorting through it with some secret ways that we really don't have any insight into, and claiming that in the end they only keep things that are targeting foreigners abroad. So, but even on that scale, it's a huge amount of domestic communication of Americans inside the United States. And of course, the rest of the world deserves privacy too. So it's a huge corpus of information. And since the actual work of searching through this is so secret, it's almost impossible to know what isn't potentially available, but certainly somebody who was willing to go through, you know, the mortgage records of people in order to identify potential, you know, avenues into the president's enemies, this would be a much bigger trove of information that could be weaponized against people who the president wants targeted. And the fact that, you know, what the president said was that this could be used, you know, for some of the election, you know, claims that he's making should be especially troubling because those are largely domestic issues. I mean, you know, so I think that it's already being signaled that this information is going to be used for things that is far afield from national security or foreign intelligence narrow targets that are, you know, what it was created on the story that was all it was going to be used for. So it could be a tremendously powerful tool. The collection and you're correct that even if the program expires, it doesn't end. It's already been reauthorized until March of 2027. So even if Pulte's in there for a very short period of time, there's a lot of damage he could do. You know, this massive national security surveillance state that was built after 9/11 has always been a threat to freedom. It's been a problem from the beginning, and we've always had assurances that it would never be misused. I think
2: Cindy,
4: that the
2: you articulate
4: the
2: this so well
4: this
2: in
4: point.
2: Your book. Cindy Cohen, you articulate this so well in your book, Executive Director of Electronic Frontier Foundation. I recommend everyone read it, Privacy Defender, My 30-Year Fight Against Digital Surveillance. That does it for our show. We've been broadcasting from the studios of Sheffield Live, Community TV and Radio, and we are going to be at the Sheffield Film Festival today and tomorrow. I'm Amy.

0: Hello neighbours, welcome to Fit to Eat, the Newfoundland Labrador Farm and Food Show. I'm Ivan Emke, your host. There is a saying that in a small pond, you can quickly become a big fish. Today's guest must feel this every day. At the moment, his company is the only commercial cheesemaker in the province. He's hoping that changes soon. He's an evangelist for bringing in more cheesemakers. He doesn't want the market all to himself. No, he wants company. He wants collaborators. He wants to help build an industry.
1: We were, you know, raised on Cracker Barrel, Cheese Whiz, and Kraft Singles.
2: My old hen's a good old hen. She lays eggs for the railroad man. Sometimes 8 and sometimes it's 10, and that's enough for the railroad.
1: The learning curve was so massive. It's not until you're in the spot and things are going and you got to figure it out. You're trying to do cheese making and you're trying to do distribution and sales. And it was a big jump from where we were to this location. A surplus of milk in Newfoundland. We're shipping a lot of it off island to be processed. I don't know why we're not making the butter here. I don't know why we're not making more cheese here or yogurt. These are things we can do right here. And again, the sky's the limit with cheese.
0: More times than I can recall, I've been at meetings where people are talking about the need for more secondary processing of food here in the province. At some point, an eager person will pipe up, well, there's that cheesemaker guy out in the Goulds. It's offered as evidence that not all is lost. Someone is doing some secondary processing. Today, we meet that cheesemaker guy. It is early December. I head to the Goulds, to a commercial plaza with a big grocery store. I drive around looking for the big signs for the cheese factory or the giant cheese on top of a building, but I find an unassuming warehouse building out back. I walk in, and the sweet, warm smell of ripening cheese tells me I'm in the right place. Join us.
1: My name's Adam Blanchard, and we are at Five Brothers Artisan Cheese Plant here in the Goulds.
0: You're the only cheesemaker in Newfoundland, Labrador that I know of.
1: I'm the only one that I know of as well. That being said, I know there are lots of people who at home make their own cheeses, which I find extremely encouraging. Great to see.
0: So what took you on this path to make cheese?
1: I finished up culinary school in Prince Edward Island and came back not really sure what I was going to do or where I was going to go. And the new year rolled around and I found a secondhand small cheese press on Kijiji, actually, and had gotten a cheesemaking book for a home cheesemaking book for Christmas, and I was like, I'm going to get this. This is a sign. And like, maybe this is a new skill I need to learn for 2011 now? So I got the press in, and I was working at a restaurant here in St. John's at the time, and on my spare time, because it was winter, so the restaurants are a little slower, I started making cheese for friends and family, and they really enjoyed it, and they really liked it. Then someone suggested, well, what if there's no one doing this, you know, at the farmer's market? Why don't you check it out and see about going there? So I looked into that, and sure enough, there was no cheesemaker in the farmer's market, so I decided to start making it, and just as a little side project, formed the business, named it after myself and my four younger brothers. Kept trying to quote-unquote stockpile. Again, I was doing it out of a kitchen and restaurant sort of when they were closed, and again, it was very micro, small amount. And I stockpiled for, what was it, February, March, April, 3 months. And then the market started at the end of May. And in 2 weeks, I had gone through what I had stockpiled for three months. Yeah. It was just an incredible summer. I went back to the chef I was working with at the time and was like, oh my God, what am I going to do? Like, I'm going to draw on this. And we talked about it and started making mozzarella and queso fresco. And again, it just kept snowballing. Great summer at the end of it. You know, I had a couple interviews in the paper. People had been, you know, really receptive of the cheese and coming back for more, which is what you want, return customers. And decided, you know what, let's pursue this full time and let's get it going, because you know, you don't know when an opportunity like this may come by again. I found a spot up on in Center City and just

0: So I had met Julia, my fiance, and she had moved down. We had to move. We had to expand. We had to do something because it was just not feasible to keep going the way we were going. Mm-hmm. I knew this, and I knew, you know, that we would have to go through and get, you know, loans, and because this is, we're going to upscale, and the equipment and everything is not going to be cheap. So we did all that, and we moved out to the Goulds, and we got set up. We were now doing on a 1,000-liter scale compared to 8 or 16 liters, you know, at the beginning. The learning curve was so massive, you know, because this was an actual artisanal cheese producer or location. While I had gone to make cheese in other places over the years and see things, it's not until you're in the spot and things are going and you got to figure it out and you're trying to do cheese making and you're trying to do distribution and sales, and you know, it was a big jump from where we were to this location, and it was almost like starting again. The biggest thing for us since we've come here is we have the ability to receive raw milk directly from the farm. Now, when we got into the Goulds location, we weren't set up for that. We were using 20-liter pasteurized, homogenized poly bags.
1: Okay.
0: That Central Dairies would drop off once or twice a week.
1: So it'd be like any restaurant would get, maybe.
0: Exactly. You know, any milk at Tim Hortons, I'm sure it was the same. And I always said to people, imagine asking a winemaker to go to Sobeys, get the grapes, and make the wine.
1: There's a reason why they don't.
0: Exactly. They'll do it, but that's not what they want.
1: Yeah.
0: They wanted the real grapes. Yeah. We wanted the real milk. Yeah. Our cheese was suffering because of this milk. I couldn't get it to melt the way it should. I couldn't get it to slice, cut, grate, all the things that cheese should be doing.
1: So what's the difference between raw milk for those out there and what you were getting at the time?
0: Now we're getting raw milk, and we're still pasteurizing it when we turn it into cheese.
1: Yeah.
0: But the big thing is it's not homogenized.
1: Okay.
0: So all that beautiful fat is still in the milk. Uh-huh. And this is what makes the difference. You know, when it's a pasteurized, homogenized product from Central Dairies, not that there's anything wrong with that, but that's, you know, not what we needed, because it was homogenized and the fat was whipped out.
1: Yeah, so most people who haven't been to a dairy don't realize that the milk then separates out cream and then milk when it's not homogenized. Homogenized means it's just basically, it's all one viscosity or whatever.
0: Exactly. And
1: yeah, but that affects the quality of the cheese.
0: Oh, massively. And it was honestly like day and night once we started getting the new milk. It was honestly like rebranding and having to go out there to all these places and be like, here, thank you for your support over the past few years. Really, thank you. Now try this.
1: Right.
0: Or going to a place that may not have, you know, used the cheese and being like, listen, I understand why you may not have. Here, try this. You know, so it was just absolutely from the color to the texture to the smell to all those issues that I had, gone.
1: Yeah.
0: And it's a beautiful, natural, and we're so lucky because if it wasn't for the dairy farmers in Newfoundland, we wouldn't be able to do what we love to do. And we're truly a farm-to-table story where we're the middle man in this, and it comes to us, and we turn it into something delicious and send it on. We've got a surplus of milk in Newfoundland. We're shipping a lot of it off island to be processed. I don't know why we're not making the butter here. I don't know why we're not making more cheese here or yogurt. These are things we can do right here. We talk about food security, self-sustainability all the time. The government wants to increase food production over the next few years. I think this is a huge opportunity that's right at our doorstep. You know, we've got the ability to get it set up. We've got the raw materials. Mm-hmm. Let's do it here instead of having it all come in off the ferry.
1: The key would be to find 60 or 70 other people like you.
0: There are people out there.
1: Is there music that you listen to when you're working?
0: I'm honestly all over the place. Yeah. Depending on my mood, I'll be listening to, you know, Bach. Be dancing away, listening to Beyonce or. Bring the beat in! Red Hot Chili Peppers next.

0: That was Sherman Downey and The Ambiguous Case with their song, The Calling. Today I'm with Adam Blanchard. We're sitting on plastic lawn chairs, chatting about cheese, the challenges of starting out in business, and the importance of teaching our children about food.
1: I mean, you talked a bit about the challenges getting set up and, you know, sort of taking that jump and saying, yeah, we're going to do this because the universe is saying this is the time or whatever. Are there other things that would help young people make that decision?
2: I think it's an educational process where we go to the schools and say, listen, this is what we can do here. And you sort of see the light bulb go off or the eyes open. Okay, wow, I never thought about where cheese actually comes from. Mm-hmm. You know, for, you know, majority of my life, I didn't either. like I joke, we were raised on Cracker Barrel, Cheese Whiz, and Kraft Singles.
1: Yeah.
2: It wasn't until I got older that I, realized. So it's a huge educational process here in Newfoundland and Labrador. And I think that's definitely one way we can get more people into agriculture, secondary processing, the list goes on, is by getting into the schools and showing them, okay, it's more than just planting potatoes or that stigma of a farmer that you may have, you know. Mm-hmm. These are the other cool things you can do with food and farming. And I knew that getting into this, I knew that this wasn't going to be a short-term project. You know, I had just turned 30. I thought that this would be a great opportunity to plant some roots here in Newfoundland, do something that, you know, no one else was doing. Mm-hmm. And it just benefits everyone when we support local. Like I say, the money stays in the community, jobs are created. We want to not only grow ourselves, but we want to grow a small industry. People ask me all the time, oh, what would you think if there was another cheese producer that opened up? And I'd be like, that'd be fantastic. That'd be fantastic. It'd be like a brotherhood sort of thing. And I'd love to have someone down the road that I can go say, hey, Frank, when you did this, how did that turn out,
1: that's
2: right? Exactly. It's like the craft breweries here in Newfoundland these days. And it just means more jobs.
1: What are the people telling you who are buying the cheese? Do they talk to you about what kind of taste? And I'm sure the Newfoundland Labrador palate is slightly different around cheese as well, because we don't have the long traditions as they do in France or Quebec of really unusual, strong cheeses. Do you hear much from customers?
2: Some, definitely. That's sort of what we try to do is, you know, our curds, our fresh cheeses, you know, make them for everyone. Mm-hmm. Mm-hmm. There's a smaller percentage of people that want a stinky blue cheese.
1: Right. Precisely.
2: Would rather a smoked cheddar, sort of speak.
1: Right. Yeah.
2: We want to age cheeses. People want us to age cheeses. Listen, if
1: they're
2: I could age cheeses...
1: They're just buying them off you too soon.
2: Right, exactly. If I could snap my fingers and age them, that'd be fantastic. But that's where the curds and that again comes in to play, because that's cash flow in a business. It's like a scotch or a wine sitting on the shelves, aging away. It's not paying your bills.
1: You're available at a number of stores and so on, but are you at the point now where the demand is still outstripping what you can do?
2: It is. And we can be producing more. We're in a unique time right now. I feel like just before we moved from Center City to the Goulds all over again, we're short-staffed. You know, Julie and I are stretched very thin, trying to do as much as we can and do it all. You know, I've got Sophie's and Dominion knocking on the door. And I look at where we are now, then the building and the facility, and I see that we're going to need to make changes, possibly move to a new location. And it's not going to be tomorrow, but I can see it. You know, we just don't have the space and the capacity, because especially if Sobeys and Dominion really come on board, then that's going to push us to another level, and they want to support us and, work with us. And again, the sky's the limit with cheese. Mm-hmm. You can make any number of types.
1: Yeah.
2: So, that's the thing. Always seeing what works best and what people respond well to. And we had a cheese expert in from Quebec last week. And it's a non-for-profit organization that goes around to different cheese producers and comes in and helps them out with different things. And it was great. It was difficult. But it was great because it's always good to have someone else's eyes on that, can look at things. Maybe you're not seeing things the way you normally would or should, because you've just got, you know, blinders on, so many things happening. But he pointed out, you know, the sort of flaws of the design.
1: Yeah.
2: You know, he looked at us and said, you know, what do you want to do? Do you want me to build a plan for this location, or do you want me to build a plan for a new location?
1: Yeah.
2: And I've got a cool little thing we're doing with the Munn Engineering Department.
1: Okay. Yep.
2: Is we're working with them to for their term project. They're looking at Five Brothers Cheese and the whey water that's left over in the process. Mm-hmm. And there's 20 students, and they've broken up into five groups. And their term project is to figure out the best solution, best way, if you want, to use the whey.
1: Yeah.
2: And what we can do with that, because there are a number of things, you know, you can't do a soap, ricotta, if you're set up for that. Looking forward to that, them finishing that up, which should be any day, and this Quebec cheese report to you come down, and maybe, you know, I think it's time I sit down and, you know, have letters of intent from Sobeys and Dominion, and I go to the government and I say, let's really do this, kick it up a notch, because the time is now.
1: You're at the market, the farmer's market, you're in a lot of stores across the island, and then you're having the major grocery stores coming to you. It's like you're everywhere.
2: Trying to do it all. We are trying to get everywhere. Where, you know, we again, the more milk we use and the more cheese, last year from October 2017 to October 2018, we produced 25,000 kilograms of cheese. You know, that's pretty cool. You know, I think about that the days you get bummed out or down as a small business owner. It's these things that you got to look at and realize and sort of motivate you to keep plugging away, because honestly, I've always said it, you know, try to have that long-term vision, but always take it one day at a time, because you don't know what's going to happen tomorrow. You don't know who's going to call, who's going to show up.
1: And in the meantime, you're experimenting with various things. You're trying cranberries or honey. So what are the things that you're interested in doing with the cheese?
2: Oh, whatever we can. Honestly, you know, we want to work with other local businesses. We want to support the honey farmers and cranberry farmers. There's a goat, a couple of people who are wanting me to make goat cheese, and I always joke and say, come on with it, because that'd be really cool. And a lot of people do ask for goat cheese. And that's it. We really do want to work with everyone, because we're better off when we do that, you know, and it just makes us stronger as, you know, business community, you know, in agriculture and everything. So we try to get involved. We do all sorts of markets and fairs and whatever we can, because it's good exposure and you get to meet

0: That's Sherman Downey, along with his crack band, The Ambiguous Case, and their song, The Calling, as recommended by Adam Blanchard.
1: Do you have some ideas in terms of other ways in which we can get more people like yourself, not just making cheese, but, you know, starting vegetable gardens and other kind of products and so on?
2: Again, I think it comes back to educating the kids. Mm-hmm. That's, again, one thing we like to do is go to the schools and talk because... Like I say, there was no one. We didn't know what cheese was because there's no one around making it. We've gone from Newfoundland's only artisanal cheese producer to Newfoundland's only cheese producer, and for a while, I'm still not sure if this, but I think it is that we're now Newfoundland's only secondary dairy processor.
1: Right.
2: So, you know, getting the kids involved, and you know, this is, it'll tie into, you know, healthy eating and things like that. I see major opportunities for distribution amongst agriculture and agri-food businesses. You know, maybe a cooperative setup where people are just, you know, using one van to go across. I think there should be a look into food hubs. So instead of me having to go drive to Cornerbrook, let's say, to drop cheese off, maybe we set something up in Grand Falls or Gander where everyone comes in and drops off what they need and it goes from there. Because again, this is not just us. I've talked to other businesses and everyone's saying the same thing. We need to make it easier for people to get into farming. And
1: cheese is just one of the secondary products out of dairy. You know, obviously, we have no yogurt makers, we have no butter makers, as you mentioned, we have no ice cream makers, and so on. I don't know if there's any interest in that, but is there a way, you know, we could create a Newfoundland yogurt or something? Like, is there something unique here? Could we still use some wild yeast that's out there in the woods?
2: Some moss?
1: Yeah.
2: Moss. There's a lot that, you know, again, in dairy that we can be doing here. The butter, the yogurts, the cheese, the ice creams. I go to different events and I hear a lot about exporting. The government wants to be able to not only, you know, be able to be self-sufficient, but to be able to export. Mm-hmm. Again, I think this is a huge opportunity that can be done in the dairy sector. Why can we not, again, be making butter out on the West Coast and exporting it to Newfoundland, like, and putting in something unique in it that's only available here?
1: Molasses, maybe. Molasses butter is not bad.
2: All right, there you go. But again, there's all these opportunities. And then, like I said, it's like the pieces of the puzzle are there. We just need the people to put them together, and we need a couple champions who are going to come in and, you know, work with us on these projects. Yeah. Because we're in it for the long haul. I'm not going anywhere.
1: Would it have been possible to do this 10 or 20 years ago? Or have things changed and they're slowly kind of on the edge here?
2: I think, you know, one thing Newfoundland and Labrador has to look at is the availability of information. Mm-hmm. And I really think globalization and telecommunications and the internet have really benefited Newfoundland and Labrador. Mm-hmm. 10, 15 years ago, you wouldn't have been probably able to access the information needed online. Mm-hmm. And that is a huge part. That's where, you know, we go to troubleshoot issues and find out where we have to get the hot water boilers sent in special from Houston, right?
1: That you're watching carefully right now just to make sure they're still
2: working. because there's no one here to do these things. So
1: we've talked a lot about disadvantages. I mean, we haven't here. You've been very positive about many things. But are there advantages to being a pioneer in secondary processing in this province at the moment?
2: This has been the best decision I've ever made.
1: Really?
2: Yeah. I often say, no matter what happens at the end of the day, this has by far been, I've had so much fun.
1: Yeah.
2: The people I've met, places I've been able to go, the chefs that I've worked with, it's really been phenomenal. And I'm so grateful for all the opportunities that I've, you know, had and been given. And it's, you know, there's no one else doing this. So it's really cool to be able to, you know, I remember one time when I was doing this a few years ago, I was at a bar having just a drink at the end of the day, and I was there, and there was a couple next to me, and we started talking, and they were like, Are you the Adam, the cheesemaker from Five Brothers? I'm like, that'd be me, yeah. And, you know, it's fun. If you told me 6 years ago that we'd be out in the Goulds, the only cheesemaker in the province, and making 25,000 kilos and looking to expand again, I'd say you're crazy.
1: Yeah. What's your favorite Newfoundland food? It can be your cheese or it can be something else. I know it's non-cheesy. Your favorite non-cheese?
2: Non-cheese? Yeah. All right. You know, there's nothing like a good Jigs dinner on a Sunday, Sunday evening. And I really do love what Chinch Bistro is doing with their meats down there. You know, it's another great story. And watching them grow and move, they're fantastic.
1: Is it fair to ask you which cheese you enjoy the most?
2: Which cheese of mine?
1: Of yours,
2: I don't make it as often as I like because we're just not able to. But the fresh mozzarella is it's really something delicious. But it's like asking which one's your favorite kid.
1: I know it's not favorite. That's right. Sometimes the one I've got in my head, but I haven't had time to make yet. That's your favorite.
2: Right, exactly.
1: Well, I should let you get back to work. But thanks so much for chatting. And good luck in that next set of big decisions you'll be making.
2: Thank you. It's my pleasure. And

that, folks, is what entrepreneurship looks like. That's what commitment looks like. That's what taking a chance looks like. I've been speaking with cheesemaker Adam Blanchard, the visionary and the heavy lifter behind Five Brothers Artisan Cheese. Next time you eat a piece of cheese, look closely at it. What can you see? Entrepreneurship? Hard work? Commitment? Yep. It's not just a tasty piece of coagulated milk phosphoproteins.

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1: 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The theme music, Cluck Old Hen, was done this week by Fats Kaplan. This is a production of Kitchen Table Communications. I'm Ivan Emke. Join me again next time. Happy trails.
0: This has been the best decision I've ever made.
2: Really?
0: Yeah.

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Hello, this is Tony Stewart of From Memphis to Merseyside, a rock and roll history show talking about the period from 1954 to 1980. 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

Hi, this is Pat Miller from Dartmouth, Nova Scotia. 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

Hello once again and welcome to On My Radar. It's Gary Knoll here with my musically themed show, and the theme changes pretty much every show, sometimes every week. And right now we are in the fourth show of a series of shows about local artists from the Atlantic provinces who have either played at the Trail Sales and Tunes Festival here in North Point this past week, past 10 days actually, or have got nominations at the East Coast Music Awards in Nova Scotia, which also happened last week. We played a lot of the artists that played here. We played a lot of the Newfoundland artists that were nominated for East Coast Music Awards. And today we're going to play some of the other winners, not from Newfoundland, but from the other Atlantic provinces, who won big or have performed at the East Coast Music Awards. So a lot of great artists from the Atlantic provinces today. Stick around for On My Radar at the Voice of Bombay, 95.9 and 98.1 FM, and around the world at vobb.org.

And I'm going to get you started with an act from Newfoundland that did get nominations this year. And they had a couple of nominations, so I decided I played a song by them on the Tuesday show, but I decided to do another one today. So from Newfoundland, East Coast Music Award nominees, the Irish Descendants, this is Beeswing.

Well, there you go, the Irish Descendants with Bee's Wing, and a song that also, I'm not sure who the original is, but I know that Newfoundland artist Salt Beef Junkies have also recorded that song, and it took them a lot of places. In fact, it got them a Canadian Folk Music Awards nomination just a couple of years ago, and there you go, a very different version, but a great version also from the Irish Descendants. Who had two nominations this year for East Coast Music Awards, Traditional Artist of the Year and Group of the Year. Now, I'm going to go with two of the big winners at the ECMAs, and I guess you could say that the Entertainer of the Year, which is a Fans Choice Award, is voted on, is probably the biggest individual award. And that went to André Petipas. And I'm going to say Petipas because, you know, I think it might be pronounced differently in other places. But in Newfoundland, that name does exist, and that's how it's pronounced. So I'm going to say André Petipas. And apparently he was the a lot of these artists I'm playing today from the Atlantic provinces, I'm not familiar with. Some of them I have played before. But I'm discovering them as well as you. And I'm glad to spread the word about these great Atlantic Canada artists here in the Newfoundland. So André Petipas was with a group called, André Petipas and the Giants, and apparently they're hugely successful in the Atlantic provinces, and maybe they'll eventually make that over here. But anyway, he's got enough fans, and apparently he is quite an entertainer from what I've been reading. He's got enough fans that he won the Entertainer of the Year Award, Fans Choice. So let's listen to one of his songs. And this, and the second one we're going to hear, by the way, is from Goldie Boutillier. And she, I guess you would say, she is the most successful artist this year because she had seven ECMA nominations and won three of them. And that is a pretty outstanding record. That doesn't happen that often. And she's a very contemporary artist with a very contemporary sound. And you'll hear that when we play Cowboy Gangster Politician. But first, here's Gypsophilia from André Petipas.

Yeah, that was Goldie Boutillier with 7 nominations at the East Coast Music Awards and a very great contemporary sound there with that song, Cowboy Gangster Politician. So I feel deservedly won 3 East Coast Music Awards this year, and I'm looking forward to hearing more stuff from her. And before that, it was Andre Petipa. Really great sound also from him with Gypsophilia, and he won the Fans' Choice Entertainer of the Year Award. Well, the next artist up, Logan Richard. Now, I can tell you all of these artists are either from Cape Breton, the ones I'm playing today, from Cape Breton or the rest of Nova Scotia. That's considered under the East Coast Music Awards 2 separate territories. Or PEI or New Brunswick. And I apologize that as of yet, I can't name offhand without looking up which of those territories each one is from. I know this guy, though, is from PEI. And, you know, here at Trails, Tales, and Tunes, this is the kind of person you're looking for possible future TTTs. Just putting it out there. He may show up here sometime. Anyway, he won the, let's see, which award did Logan win? Well, he actually won for Solo Artist of the Year, but he also got a nomination for Folk Artist of the Year. So we're going to hear him. But starting off, the Martin Boys, who won the Country Artist of the Year, and their song is Burn the Boats.

Yep, another East Coast Music Award winner there, Logan Richard from PEI. And nice sound, nice guitar, great voice. It's called Up From Here. And before that, it was the Martin Boys with a rockin' country number, Burn the Boats. You know, this music I've been playing today, it's from Atlantic Canada. It could hold its own anywhere in terms of the various genres of music that I've been playing. They're all so good. You never seem to run out of discovering new artists from the Atlantic provinces who are really good. And for me, a great way to discover them is to look at who got nominated or who won awards each year. And that's how I discover so many great artists, just by seeing the ones that are getting acclaim. Here's two more artists who got acclaim. Aaron McDonald got East Coast Music Award for Video of the Year. I think it was Fan Choice. I think it is. Yep, it's a Fan Choice Award. I'm going to have haven't had a chance yet to see this video because, of course, we can't show it on the radio. But I'm sure it's a great song as well. So we're going to hear from him. Beaches and Bands is the name of the song that won the video award. And Cassie and Maggie, I'm pretty sure they're sisters. I'm going to do just a quick look here right now. Yep, they're from Nova Scotia, and they blend traditional, contemporary, Celtic instrumentals and vocals. So, and they've been making a name for themselves. And I know that besides East Coast Music nominations, that they also got Canadian Folk Music Award nominations this year. So really, really having a great run, these guys. So let's listen to them with their song. Back to my list here. Their song is Bow Down.

Okay, somebody's ready to go. Oh yes, okay, right. We were going to play two songs in a row. Okay, so that was Cassie Maggie there with Bow Down. Great song. And now let's listen to Aaron McDonald, who won the Video of the Year for this song, Beaches and Bands.

0: All right, there you go. That's Aaron McDonald with a great country song, "The Beach Is Man's," and he's from Cape Breton, by the way. All right, now let's see how much time I have here. Okay, yeah, I got time for four more for sure. I'm now going to play some artists that one of whom won an award this year, but has been nominated and won awards at the ECMAs many times, and that is Lenny Gallant, and he got an award again this year. And let me see what that category was. I believe it might have been folk. Lenny Gallant is one of those, folk release of the year for his album Shelter from Storms. So we're going to play this title song from that album from Lenny Gallant, one of Atlantic Canada's great musical treasures. I had a great experience at a Folk Alliance International event in Montreal where Lenny Gallant sang. And it was one of those events where there was each of the artists played several times on the schedule for this event, which is a huge, huge event with hundreds of artists, thousands of delegates. And it just so happened that it was late in the night, and I ended up being the only one in the room for this particular Lenny Gallant performance. And he could have just said, okay, well, I won't bother. But no, he did it anyway. And so for 20 minutes, I got a what I'd call a command performance from Lenny Gallant, and it was awesome. So happy to play Lenny Gallant, Shelter from the Storms, and also a previous winner many times, Gordy Sampson. And from him, we're going to hear right now the song Sunburn.
1: Is that verse?
2: Yep.
1: Last July.

Yeah, there is Lenny Glant, Shelter from the Storms, evidence of why he won the Folk Award this year at the East Coast Music Awards. And Gordy Sampson, what an incredible career this guy's had. He's from the Atlantic Provinces. He's from Big Pond, same place that Reed McNeil is from. Population 47 people. Wow, what is in the water over there to turn out such talents? And Gordy Sampson is a renowned singer and songwriter internationally. In fact, within a year after moving to Nashville a few years back, he ended up with a number one song on Billboard's charts, Carrie Underwood's Jesus Take the Wheel, which just about everybody knows. So Gordy Sampson, hugely successful and a multi-East Coast Music Award winner. All right, going to finish up with three songs. I have the East Pointers, and I'm happy to play them today because they are going to be in Woody Point later on this summer. Can't wait to see them. We're going to hear Wintergreen. I have to talk fast. Lighthouse and Little Lorraine by Adam Baldwin won Song of the Year 3 or 4 years ago at the SMAs. One of the best songs I've ever heard, and I hope you like it too. And we'll finish off with a little bit of music from Richard Wood, PEI's incredible fiddle player who has become an international star as well. Thanks for listening to On My Radar. And we'll finish off with these great East Coast Music Award winners. Here's these pointers.

the docks one night, and he hustled us out to the sea. He shut off the engines and the floodlights, and he pointed a

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Tune in on your FM dial to us for the most diverse programming in southern New Jersey. We reach the Wildwoods, Stone Harbor, Avalon, and the surrounding area. 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We are your community radio, and this show, It's All Good, is also playing up there in Newfoundland by our sister station, The Voice of Bon Bay. As always, we like to send our greetings to our friends in Canada. So from Cape May to Bon Bay, I'm Annie Walsh, and I'll be your host for the next couple hours. And the name of this show is It's All Good, and this is a no-news zone. Thanks for tuning in today. You know, I'm going to bring something up that's maybe not all good. Everything seems to be so expensive lately, right? How about it? Gas, food, a night on the town, clothing, everything. But there are still some things in this world that are absolutely free. And that's today's theme, free stuff and generally freedom. And I'll be playing some good free music about being free. Freedom, you get it. And throughout the show, I will share information about some ways to entertain yourself with things to do that don't cost you a penny. Things like listening to the radio. So why wait? Here's a cool thing you can do, and this is something that can be mainly done along the Delaware Bay. It's free, and you are freeing something. So go horseshoe crab flipping. They're still out there. They're mainly in May, but June still has its share of horseshoe crabs flipping themselves upside down along the Delaware Bay. So when a horseshoe crab is upended, it has very little chance of surviving, and flipping them is easy to do. Simply place both hands on either side and gently rest the crab upright. Do not grab it by its tail. That could damage it. And if you're afraid to touch the horseshoe crab with your hands, I went and did the research, and I can assure you, there has never once in history been an incident of a person being attacked by a horseshoe crab. But I get it if you just don't want to touch it. Just use your foot, with footwear on even, to easily flip the crab to its upright position. Not only did you save a crab, or two or three or four, but it makes you feel good on the inside. And best of all, it's free. The horseshoe crab is free to live for many more years, and it didn't cost you a penny. And then you can imagine that horseshoe crab singing this song with all their horseshoe crab buddies as it wiggles back into the Delaware Bay with your help. And this is John Batiste with a Grammy Award-winning song from 2022. This is Freedom.

That was John Batiste with Freedom. Imagine those little horseshoe crabs when you flip them over. Doesn't cost a thing for you, and they are free. Imagine them in the water singing that song. I kind of like thinking of things like that because I'm a weirdo, but that's okay. Being a weirdo doesn't cost

galleries from Cape May all the way up the New Jersey coast. And no matter where you are, there's always an art gallery where you can go in and check out the beautiful creations by talented artists. All right, let's get back to some more music about being free. This is a perfect time to play some Richie Havens and another song entitled Freedom.

That song will always remind me of our local drummer and singer, Jeffrey Hebron, when I've seen him perform that there with different people that he performs with. And that's one thing you can do often is to go check out some local music. And oftentimes, it doesn't cost a thing. All right. Some more things you can do to not spend any money but enjoy life still. There are certain beaches that are free that do not require a beach tag. Wildwood is one of the more popular free beaches in the area, Wildwood, New Jersey. The Bay Beaches, they're not secured with lifeguards. However, to take a stroll along the Delaware Bay while you're flipping some horseshoe crabs, that's free. And there's a town up further north, just above Sea Isle City, Strathmere, New Jersey, does not require beach tags.

0: So certain beaches you can go to without paying even one penny. All right, let's play a little bit more free music. Let's play a little bit of Crosby, Stills, and Nash. This is Find the Cost of Freedom.
1: This is wooden music again, so you gotta be cool, otherwise you won't hear it.

That was Crosby, Stills, Nash and Young with Find the Cost of Freedom. And they say freedom isn't free, and it is worth thanking all the veterans out there who may be tuned in, because freedom isn't free, and it doesn't cost a thing to thank somebody for their part in your freedom. Here is Third World with Freedom Song.

That was a little reggae for you. Third World with Freedom Song. We're talking about freedom, being free, and how expensive things are lately. But there are still some great things you can do that are free. Pack yourself a lunch, go to a nearby park, and have an old-fashioned picnic. Do it for breakfast, lunch, or dinner. People usually think of a picnic being lunchtime generally, but you can have a picnic any time of the day. Go to any park or one of the free beaches, put out an old blanket, sit down, open up your bag or your cooler or your old-fashioned picnic basket, have a little snack, lay back, listen to the birds, and enjoy an old-fashioned picnic. It's free. And this is a song by Traffic. Here is Freedom Rider.

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1: 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This is The Who.

That was The Who, I'm Free. And we're looking at things to do that are free because everything is so expensive lately. We want to save a little bit of money so we can afford to buy gas, for example. So I've been looking around at certain things that are offered for free, activities and the like. And the New Jersey Audubon Center, njaudubon.org, is the Nature Center of Cape May, and the Nature Center offers a full schedule of natural history programs for the general public throughout the year. A wide variety of group educational programs are also available, either at the Nature Center of Cape May or at alternate sites such as outdoor habitats, schools, or clubs. Certain activities offered may come with a small